0: issues that end up, being the reason why sometimes we struggle with certain vulnerabilities or certain wounds, that it's these structures that or the conditions that allow for example, for me to experience things like paranoia or splitting, what they call splitting. But so if people focus so much on like the individual, like, and don't look at the broader structural issues that are at play that make possible experiences that we label as personality disorders. So I'm all about shifting away from the medical model, the individual model that focuses on the individual, and look at the larger societal issues that are at play when it comes to personality disorders and trauma in general and madness.
1: Yeah, you really do talk about the pathologizing of trauma and how that is used to oppress people. And like you said, by diagnosing them with a personality disorder, it kind of is a way of allowing the system to avoid being confronted
0: Continue.
1: about the ways that they are actually perpetrating or perpetuating these harms.
0: And I talk about in my essay that, the types of politics that are at play, social and political issues that are at play with personality disorders, have a lot of intersectional potential for analysis, because personality disorders are people who are diagnosed with them cut across social differences. And that's mainly because they pathologize the way people respond to various systems of power, so it ends up reaffirming and reimplanting other types of power, because it kind of seeks to remove from view embodied responses to very unbearable political realities. Like for me, some of the realities that I experienced as a kid, which kind of formed the background for a lot of my traumas, heterosexism and ableism. And, by diagnosing me with a personality disorder and making that the whole issue, is like what the behaviors I have now as being the whole issue, it removes from consideration or interrogation, the heterosexism and ableism that kind of that are at play. It kind of redirects our attention away from those types of power and focus merely on the individual. So it ends up naturalizing oppression, rather than letting us ask questions about, if someone's struggling with their emotions, why are they struggling with their emotions? What processes establish this type of experience? And it naturalizes and sustains our investment in power by, like, kind of casting, our responses to it as being disruptive or problemed or troubled, rather than being really, responses that are, the natural result of having a world that is so violent to so many people and so intolerable. And, our bodies can respond, in ways that kind of makes sense when we're faced with these type of realities that are consistently throughout our lives.
1: You use words like heterosexism and ableism, and all of those things bring up the idea that being white and being straight and being able-bodied is seen as good and right. And if you are not those things, you are seen as either needing special treatment or needing to conform with what is right and good. And so if that's where we're at, then what ends up happening is we're asking people to, what's the word? I'm figuring this out in my head as I go along. We're asking people to deny who they are and to replace it with something they're not. And somehow that's okay because, i.e., quote unquote, it's right and good.
0: And I opened this essay with a quote from a disability poet, Aurora Levins Morales, who basically talks about how all the ways in which people's being, that who they are, is called wrong, or called defective or deviant. All those ways that we're made to feel like we are somehow at fault or are wrong for who we are, all those ways are connected. And in the ways that people diagnose or label personality disorders are called wrong for for how they are suffering and how they respond to oppression. That is connected to the same ways that we're all called wrong for who we are or for how we're responding to the world, whether it's, someone with like, whether it's a trans person or whether it's a disabled person or anyone really who is called wrong for being who they are or what how their body mind exists and comports in the world. That's all connected, and I think personality disorders, reveal that, that I think, sometimes people with these diagnoses are kind of excluded from the area of like legitimate, people who are considered actually oppressed or people who actually, deserve liberation. But I would say that people diagnosed with personality disorders really showcase all the ways that people are held or told they're wrong and how they're held responsible for their own mistreatment and their own oppression. And when we kind of recognize that people diagnosed with personality disorders are, just as human as the rest of us, just as vulnerable and wounded as the rest of us, we kind of, realize that, that what's at stake, what's really our enemy is not each other's emotions, but the types of power that end up exploiting and magnifying, our vulnerabilities and our woundedness and our living being, taking advantage of it and not treating it, with an ethical, kind of mindset.
1: Do you find a distinction between, or do you make a distinction between somebody who has a mental health challenge and somebody who has a personality disorder?
0: Well, the whole point of why I use the term vulnerability, and try to call the wounds that people diagnosed with personality disorders have or as vulnerabilities is because I'm trying to dissolve these distinctions between diagnoses, because I definitely say that people with the label of personality disorder have a very intensified form of vulnerability, but we all have vulnerabilities. We're all imperfect. We all have wounds. We all have ways that our hurt shows up in the world. And, by separating it out, by creating this whole category of vulnerability that's separate from the rest of humanity, it kind of disavows this woundedness that we all have, So I hope ideally in the world, in the future, we get rid of, these separations between vulnerability and try to recognize that we're all vulnerable in so many ways and try to realize that the ways we take care of our vulnerabilities are all interconnected and depend on one another. And so I hope we talk about personality disorders in terms of vulnerabilities rather than disorder. And
1: No, I like that.
0: we don't just say that people with these diagnoses are vulnerable, but we all are, whether we're sane or not, we all have wounds. We all struggle, and I think sanity really is about disavowing the pain and the suffering that's really at the core of the human experience, and kind of pathologizing and rejecting it. And for me, I think what's important is accepting these wounds, accepting, all the distress and the suffering that happens, and trying to put it in its context, which is types of power that take advantage of it and magnify it and make it much harder than it really should be. I think it makes things, I feel like, so I don't know. I feel like our enemy is not our negative, so-called negative emotions. It's the ways, our emotionality is kind of, hurt by power and what that, and our hurt that develops from that tells us a lot. It carries a lot of information. Our wounds, our distress carries a lot of information because it tells us, what's wrong. Because when we're distressed, we think that there's something wrong, but usually the wrongness is told that it's us that's wrong. But in reality, I think the distress is telling us that there's something socially wrong, that there's something structurally wrong, there's something wrong in the ways our lives are being forced to be by society. And so I think distress tells us not about something that's wrong about us, but what's wrong with the world in which we live and the world that we're kind of, made to function in.
1: And do you see that, or maybe that's the wrong word. When you're talking, I think this would be wonderful if we could do this. And then I plunk it into the current social construct that is out there that really truly is slanted towards ensuring power remains with those who have power, and those who harm can continue to harm.

0: I think it's very easy to blame the crazy or the insane
1: Yeah.
0: person,
1: Yeah.
0: because we're kind of by nature of our of where we're placed as society, we're thought to be irrational, and it's very easy to blame the person who doesn't make sense. But I feel like sane people need to evaluate, I think they need to interrogate their own subjectivity, their own ways of thinking and relating and being, and instead of always interrogating madness and saying being critical of madness, and madness is what's wrong, it's the wrong way to relate, it's the wrong way to think and feel. I think sane people need to interrogate themselves and interrogate that sanity naturalizes a lot of status quo things, and madness kind of rebels against us and says that the status quo isn't right. It doesn't make me feel good. It doesn't make me feel, the way that that same people are feeling, So yeah, but I think when it comes to like living, creating a world where we kind of confront power instead of, relegating responsibility to the people who are victimized or hurt by it, I think that first starts by interrogating oneself, because I think, we need to interrogate the ways that we reproduce power, social power, and how we are implicated in power, whether or not we have a personality disorder. People like to say that people diagnosed with a personality disorder are somehow more likely to be a CEO or whatever, that these people are personality disordered. But I think what that does is ends up preventing contemplation about how we're all implicated in power, whether or not we have a diagnosis or not. We're all complicit in some form of power, whether or not we're diagnosed with it,
1: Yeah,
0: So
1: absolutely. I mean, power comes in very many forms.
0: yeah, so I think people are very quick to blame people with these diagnoses, but they don't. First of all, I would dispute the fact that people with these diagnoses are more likely to be in positions of power. I think people with these diagnoses tend to be more precarious and more on the margins of society. But even if you buy that people with these diagnoses are tend to be in positions of power, that doesn't dispute the fact that this is nothing unique about it, because whether you're sane or mad, we're all implicated in forms of power. And I think in a world where we kind of confront power instead of blaming each other, I think that first has to we have to look inward and evaluate the ways we are involved in power, and instead of focusing so much on the other and how the other is the demon or the enemy, and focus more inward, and I for me, ethics, the difference between ethics and morality is that ethics interrogates, what is ethical. Morality just looks at what is dominant, the social values, and says this is what is moral. But ethics is about interrogating what we receive as moral. Like, we are taught a lot of things about what's moral. Being ethical is about interrogating those things, interrogating the assumptions we have when we enter into relations with people, and interrogating the ways that we are complicit in, certain forms of power, and using that interrogation or that criticalness about how we relate to people as a foundation of how we approach other people.
1: Yeah, it really doesn't make a lot of sense to blame the blameless and then turn a blind eye. And I don't mean that in terms of disability, but to not look at the violence that is being caused by others. It just becomes easier. And we really need to find a way, like you said, to make that leap into interrogating ourselves and looking at what is morally
0: Yeah.
1: right. We
0: Yeah.
1: just need to take a
0: Yeah.
1: little break here, Ahana, but we'll be right back, folks. With Ahana and this incredible conversation.
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1: 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I'm Bernadine Fox, and I'm having a conversation with Ahana Mogonker. I'm sorry if I said that wrong.
0: No, that's okay.
1: about vulnerability and personality disorder and how all of that plays out in our society. In your essay, Ahana, you use the term reification to

0: describe how complex social relationships get flattened into personality traits. Can you walk me through, say, an example from your own experience or one that you know of from someone else where you've seen how this happens in real time or with specific people or specific moments?
1: Well, reification, let me just give a backstory of what reification
0: Sure.
1: is. Reification is a concept from Marxist theory, that basically if it was first applied to the idea of the commodity, that basically the complex social relations, obviously I'm not an expert on Marxism, but basically what it is that the complex histories and social relations that produce a product are kind of erased and perceived in displaced form in the value of the commodity. So when we buy an iPhone, we're not thinking about the sweatshops or the ways the lithium is mined or things like that. We just see the price tag, we just see the shiny iPhone. We don't see the complex types of power and social relations that go into producing an iPhone. And so over time, philosophers have kind of tried to look at it beyond commodities to individuals, to the formation of identity. Foucault, for example, talked a lot about how identities are formed, our subjectivities, or like who, how we feel, as like our internal feeling of ourselves, are formed. And reification functions through that in the way that we're all shaped by systems of power and social relations and histories. We're historical beings. But when we interrelate with one another, we don't perceive all those histories or those systems of power. We perceive, certain attributes, about us, So for example, sex, for example, we oftentimes in interpersonal relations, people operate through certain gender roles, but we don't look at the larger social relations that produce gender roles and enforce it and make it into a kind of normative standard. We just relate to someone as a man or a woman. So similarly, personality disorders, when we interact with someone with a diagnosis, oftentimes we focus so much on behaviors or the way they're appearing socially in the situation, or what they're saying or doing, but we're not looking at, what are the conditions of possibility, or what are the historical circumstances or the political circumstances in which anything that happens in this interaction has meaning? So reification ends up being where we focus so much on this apparent defective attribute of the individual, this individual like attribute of the person, maybe their personality, but we don't look at, the systems of power that are at play. It's distilled in the individual rather than looking, broadening it out to the larger social context. So basically what that does is it ends up erasing our ethical responsibility to those histories of trauma and those histories of oppression, because all we're doing is focusing on the individual and detaching the individual from those structures of power. And so as a result, when we interact with someone with a diagnosis, oftentimes people, don't think about, their own ethical, responsibility in the situation, and I talk about, say, how the past is erased from the obligations of the present. There's kind of a separation where everything that happened in childhood doesn't matter, and the ways that we're all complicit in the types of power that caused all that childhood trauma, like we're all complicit in ableism and hereditary sexism in some way. So the child is kind of childhood is erased from consideration. It just people just focus on the present day appearance, of how those complex histories kind of, impinge on the present, instead of trying to think about how our ethics are not just rooted in how an individual appears in a particular moment, but it's also rooted in all the dynamics and histories and relations that are kind of conditioning that present in that moment and in that the individual that's appearing before us. So for me, I think ethics is very historical and political rather than something that's interpersonal, just interpersonal. I think it's we have to t think about the historical and political dynamics, and when we're relating with anyone, regardless of diagnosis or whether they're mad or not.
0: And can you do that regardless of whether or not you know that chat person's history?
1: Yeah, in fact, I think that's kind of the important part about it, is that we never know a person's how a person is affected by power. You
0: Right.
1: know, we don't have a complete history about the way they're situated in society, but we do have a complete view about how we're situated in society, and what our assumptions that we have about how people should or should not behave. And I think part of it is this part of it goes back to disability studies, is like universal accessibility. You know, it doesn't matter what the medical diagnosis of someone is. We build a society where accessibility is given regardless of diagnosis. So I think it's about changing our perspective of what is normative or what should happen in society, and try to look at more about what are the specific needs and contexts that I'm immersed in, rather than imposing a certain standard that's universal. You know, so I don't know. I think a lot of it comes down to that. You know, when we're relating to anyone, I think it should be rooted in the individual experience. You know, the individual needs and the context, rather than making a universal standard of how people should behave universally throughout society. It's about the social context and, you know, the specific needs of the people involved. I think part of that is, you know, interrogating, you know, the norms and the types of standards that we bring into any interaction. And I think, you know, regardless of whether or not we have a complete picture of someone's a trauma history, I think, you know, we definitely have the ability to interrogate the norms and the standards and the types of discourses and beliefs we're bringing into any interaction with any person.
0: And so how would that work, say, in a friendship where you're getting to know somebody? How would you bring into that accessibility and an ethical norm that does not impose power? Am I
1: Well, I think
0: not the
1: it's
0: right question? Maybe that's the wrong question.
1: yeah, I think you're asking
0: Okay.
1: a very important question. I think part of it is that we're at a point discursively and historically where a lot of the we don't have a lot of tools. You know, I think 'cause the way society has kind of developed at this point, we're kind of don't have a lot of the tools to relate with people who are mad or have these diagnoses. I think psychiatry has kind of limited our imagination socially, and you know, part a lot large part of the project of mad studies is about expanding our imagination, expanding what tools we have with relating to madness that isn't just psychiatric or psychological. You know, that there are other ways we have the ability to create these new tools, and I think, you know, we're in the process of developing those tools, those models, those techniques. But I think it starts with a radical openness, you know, and and radical compassion, you know, that doesn't like I think it's kind of being curious and open about how a person why about a person's behavior, instead of just immediately ascribing a certain social norm to it. We are curious about why is a person behaving in a certain way. You know, what are the ways that maybe we're exacerbating it, or social structures are exacerbating it, and how can we develop both collective and structural ways of supporting a person in distress, and also how can we, respond in a way that doesn't make it worse? And I think oftentimes rejecting distress or repudiating it and, you know, casting it aside, kind of makes it much worse. It makes the phenomenon of distress collectively and individually worse. So for me, I think part of it is not instead of like casting away distress, but embracing it as a condition in our society. You know, it's instead of pretending it doesn't exist or shouldn't exist, is accepting that, you know, everyone gets distressed, and everyone gets distressed for different reasons and at different frequencies. And, you know, and instead of, you know, trying to incarcerate it or seclude it from society, we kind of recognize that distress is an important part of our collective experience, and it tells us a lot about society. And instead of casting aside, we work politically, collectively, structurally to change, society so that distress, is something that can be supported, and also that it's something that's not being forced upon people in very dire circumstances, in very unthinkable circumstances. So yeah, I think we're developing the tools, we're mobilizing collectively to make it so that people in distress are supported, and we're, instead of blaming people, we're changing the structures that exacerbate distress.
0: And we need to do that. I mean, but as you're talking, I am seeing in my head where society is structured right now, which is, they don't want to see the distress. They don't want to see the anxiety. They want to medicate it. They want it to
1: They
0: be
1: want to seclude
0: quiet.
1: it.
0: They want to seclude it. They want to change it. They want to silence people, so they're not distressed by it themselves. It's really a sad state of affairs when you realize that, we're blaming victims and we are, basically saying that any way you respond to being victimized is not okay. And we want you to go around and act like you're normal when that is actually not normal, really, when you
1: It's a
0: look at it.
1: very backward logic where the same power that hurts people also demands orderly emotional responses to that hurt. Like I talk about how emotional regulation, this norm of emotional regulation, is all about ensuring the hurt that the system causes conforms to that same system, doesn't interrupt or disrupt that system, that social system. So the social system hurts us, and then it also says that we need to respond in certain ways that conform and uphold and maintain that system. So I think the reason why distress is so alarming to some people is because they're invested in that system, because they depend on that system. A lot of the ways they feel and think and interact are conditioned and dependent on that system. And when distress erupts and showcases that system is all messed up and is hurting people, or it kind of challenges them in a way that they're uncomfortable with, and they end up blaming the person who's distressed rather than looking at why is this making me uncomfortable. It's because we're shaped by a social system that hurts people, and what I'm witnessing is that hurt happening in real time. And so whenever I see a distressed person, I part of that is recognizing that what's at stake is not the distress of the person, but the systems of power that are distressing all of us in many ways, So I think all of our distress is interconnected, and our enemy is the types of power that make it worse, not each other, because we're distressed, Like I really think there's artificial divisions that are erected between us because of our vulnerability, because of our trauma, because of our distress, and those divisions that keep us apart, because are meant to prevent us from resisting power. And so I really hope in the future trauma and distress and emotional dysregulation doesn't keep us apart, but becomes ways for us to mobilize together to challenge the structures that make us distressed and dysregulated.
0: No, I agree. And part of what you're talking about reminds me of a conversation I had with somebody recently who was clearly racist, but didn't see their racism. They just felt that Indigenous people, so long as they pretended to be white and acted white, were okay, right? And couldn't see the racism in what they were saying. And it's kind of the same thing that you're talking about in terms of people who are distressed or have been victimized in some ways. People are coming along and saying, well, so long as you can act like somebody who hasn't been victimized, you will be okay. And it really is.
1: It's impossible too. I think it poses a standard that no one's able to meet. I don't think, like for all the rationality that Sammy has, that seems like a very preposterous expectation. That When someone is hurt, they're going to feel it, you know, and if they hide it, that's it's going to show up in other ways.
0: Yeah. And that is
1: And
0: what our
1: it's,
0: society asks, hide it. And we do see the harm that comes from hiding it. And that is another, it's just another hurt that we're adding on top of. We just need to take a little break, Hannah, but we'll be right back, folks.
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0: 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I'm Bernadine Fox, and I'm speaking with Ahana Mulgonkar about her paper on vulnerability. I'm sure that's not the full title, but you can give us the full title when we're finished here. You have a term in your paper called childism, and it sounds to me that and correct me if I'm wrong, if I've misunderstood this, that childism is sort of the foundation of other oppressions, and that pedophobia, I probably said that wrong. I'm not saying pedophilia, I'm saying pedophobia is a continuation of that into adulthood. Can you talk a little bit about that?
1: Yes, so childism comes from a type of social theory that's on the rise, but is not as mainstream. And basically, childism is the oppression of children. And one thing that I think has gone unrecognized in society is about how children are oppressed. You know, this lack of agency that we ascribe to children, I think, is a sign of agency being taken away from them, you know? And so, like, I talk a lot about how the stakes of trauma is not just the types of liberation we try to acquire for people who are traumatized, but also the stakes are how children are traumatized in the first place, you know? And I think the types of power that adults wield over children through the nuclear family, and the ways that the state institutionalizes that power, that ultimate power that the adults have, ends up creating the conditions for childhood abuse and trauma. And I say that the power that adults wield over children is the foundation for all forms of oppression, because adult identity is formed in a childhood saturated with power, with the power that's wielded over over oneself as a child. And you know, and all the types of power that are deployed against a child depend on this idea the child is somehow a less formed individual than an adult. You know, that this idea that adults are these fully formed, fully free, apparently actors in social life, whereas children are malformed adults. You know, less their biology is not fully formed, and thus, as a result, they should have less agency and less autonomy, less rights, less freedom, less power over themselves, less self-determination. And so all the types of power that are directed at a child depend on this idea that a child is somehow inferior to an adult.
0: Mm-hmm.
1: Less of a person, less of their own subject, their own being. And so the type of ownership that adults have over children, I think, is the foundation for lots of type of power that ends up articulating with the child. You know, like, ableism depends on the idea that the disabled child is under the power of the adult.
0: Right.
1: And pedophobia is a continuation of that childism, because that childism harms the child. It hurts the child. It traumatizes the child. It wounds the child. And so when that child becomes an adult, pedophobia ends up covering the tracks of childism. It erases this history of anti-child power. So what I think my opinion is that childism and pedophilia is like a continuum. Where childism is something that happens when you're a child, it's the types of forms of power that hurt us as children. While pedophilia is the way in which people are diagnosed with personality disorders to cover up the tracks of childism and protect the power of adults. And so I think as adults with trauma, I think we have a lot of power and agency to advocate for children, because we kind of reveal the effects of the types of power that adults have over children. That we reveal the very extreme effects that that type of adult power has. So I think mental illnesses in general, a lot of them are about protecting, power, about protecting the power that adults have and preventing a reckoning with the ways in which children are being harmed continuously all over the world, all over, and how that harm against children is very foundational to the social order, and how people develop into political and social subjects. I think that power is very foundational to that, progression of people into normative political, being a political actor,
0: I'm going to give an example, and you can tell me whether or not how this fits and where it doesn't fit. Schools, right? We have schools made to train children to become certain kinds of adults. And I have a neurodivergent grandchild that I raised and was not really thriving. This is an understatement, was not thriving in regular high school. And I put her in a school that all of my friends said was out of control. The kids don't learn anything. They're not made to sit down. They're not made to learn anything. They're not given any subjects to learn. They're just told, whatever you want to learn, you just tell us and we will teach that to you. And they built the curriculum around what the child wanted. And people had a really hard time with this. I had my own fears about this, but I put my child there because there was no other option. And she thrived. And not only did she thrive, but I started hearing stories about how kids weren't reading by grade three, but by grade four, they just picked up books and read. Like nobody taught them to read, but they learned, they had figured it out by themselves, absorbing it from the school culture. And the other thing that has happened from that is that the kids that have come out of that school, that my child still knows now at 27, are some of the most responsible children I've ever met. They are, they're grounded. They can articulate what they want. They can express their feelings. They're going to college. They are doing stuff in a way that other children aren't. And so how does that fit in? I mean, to me, that seems like an example of what you're talking about. Am I?
1: I think that a proposition like that, going to that school was boggles a lot of adults' mind because they think that children have no power, no agency. They can't do anything without an adult telling them to do it, And so I think it's very important that we recognize that children are people. They're persons with their own, wants and interests and desires. And just because they're children does not mean that that's invalid or wrong. And I think we will really benefit as a society if we give more self-determination to children. I think that will lessen the likelihood of childhood abuse and adults getting away with that childhood abuse. If children are taught that they have the right to determine their lives and the right to say what is acceptable to them and what's not acceptable to them, and teaching them that they have boundaries as children, and that adults can't violate those boundaries, just like, so I think all that is very important to recognizing that children are their own people. They're their own person and not just the, subject to the power or agencies of the adults, and that I think society really devalues and kind of underestimates, children.
0: Oh, absolutely. I
1: And
0: agree with you.
1: I think that underestimation of children protects people who are out to harm children, I
0: Yes.
1: think.
0: Or
1: So we
0: even
1: need to,
0: just do harm children without necessarily meaning to, but they're reenacting suffering that happened to them.
1: I think oftentimes the types of trauma that happens to children, like people often say, people diagnosed with personality disorders, when they have children, they abuse children, but I don't see that. I don't see that type of interpretation as dependent on someone's psychology, but the type of asymmetry of power that's between adults and children. Like I think, any type of abuse that a mad person is apparently supposed to have done towards a child, I think is less to do with their madness and more to do with types of asymmetry of power that adult has over children, whether or not they're mad or not. I think it has less to do with them. Like, for example, people in my family say my dad, who abused me, my was someone with NPD, with narcissistic personality disorder. And it would be very easy, to just say that he abused me because he had NPD. And many people do follow that path, and they blame it on a putative diagnosis. But for me, what's more important is types of power he had over me, not his psychology. It's the ableism and the heterosexism and, the types of authority that he had as a adult father over a child who was queer and disabled, and the types of misogynistic beliefs he had that kind of influenced how he wielded that, not that power that's automatically given to adults. Like, adults are automatically given more power, and so sometimes heterosexism, ableism, things like that end up influencing the ways that they use that power. And so for me, it has nothing to do with his psychology. It has everything to do with the ways he, as an adult, was given authority over me and rights over me, and how his misogyny and ableism influenced the ways he used that automatic authority that's given to him.
0: You write about language as an enemy that, quote, lives in your wounds. Is that, did I get that right?
1: Yeah, so I talk about how so towards the end of that essay, I write kind of like a small prose poem, where I talk about how language lives in my wounds, and it's my enemy. But it's not the enemy that you think. It's not my emotional dysregulation. It's not, the types of self-harm I have. But it's the language that turns all those, suffering that I experience as it turns it against me as an enemy. So I talk about how a language uses my vulnerability against me as witness against me. So I think that oftentimes when we have trauma, the ways that we're hurt is used against us as evidence that somehow we're wrong, or somehow our testimony is somehow invalid because of our trauma. And so I talk about how there's a language that turns this vulnerability as into an enemy against me. And I think that goes back to something I don't talk a lot about in this essay, about the alienation of vulnerability, how we're alienated from the ways we're hurt. We're kind of separated from it, or kind of like almost like in the capitalist type of alienation, like we're kind of not connected with it, and instead it's turned against us as a weapon against us, as something wrong against, about us, and why we sh and rationalizes why we should be less than or inferior. So I think a large part of liberation for us is reclaiming our vulnerability, reclaiming our wounds and our distress and our pain, and saying this is an integral part of us, and it's not something that makes us wrong or something that should be cured or removed from us, but it's something that's very valuable, and it tells us a lot of information about our experiences, about the world, about where we are, and using that information. Like Audre Lorde talks about the erotic as power, and I think distress is part of the erotic as power. It's not just joy. You know, joy tells us a lot. It tells us a lot about what about our lives makes it worth living and something that makes it livable for us. Joy is where we're headed. But distress also tells us what is not okay about our lives. And that's as valuable because it's as valuable information for us when we're trying to fight oppression is what's not okay about power, about society. And distress tells us that information. So I talk about how instead of about reclaiming the use of language about our vulnerability, like there's a language that turns our vulnerability into a weapon against us, but we also have the agency to use a language to change our relationship to vulnerability as something that is ours, and it's ours to use as information and energy in our fight against power. And that power doesn't have to take it away from us and use it as a weapon against us, but it's something ours to speak and talk about and use as information, you know. And I think that's what I was trying to get at later in that essay.
0: Well, I just want to say that you have spoken it well here, and I so appreciate you coming and talking with us about this.
1: Of course.
0: Your paper, the information in your paper is very valuable. Where can people find your essay and other things that you've written?
1: So I have a blog. It's called Tenderly Borderline on Substack. And I write a lot about the liberation of people diagnosed or labeled with personality disorders. I also talk about madness in general, including a new type of theory in politics that I'm trying to formulate called anti-sanity, which kind of extends anti-psychiatry to the broader types of social norms and sane types of power that's deployed against mad people. But you can find me on tenderlyborderline.substack.com. That's where almost all my writing is housed. You can also find me on Blue Sky at antisanitygirl.bluesky, bsky, dot social. And you can find me on Instagram at antisanitygirl as well. But I hope that I was able to communicate what I'm trying to do with my work and trying to create a more livable future for mad people, so we don't have to deal with, you know, a society that's really antagonistic to us.
0: Right, I agree, and I think you are. So thank you, Ahana. We'll be right back, folks.
3: Eoch tanuyap, kuiget iwans kuiens na. Hi everybody, my name is Kuiget Iwans. I'm a member of the Squamish Nation and the Yogalanis clan of the Haida Nation. 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

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I'm Bernadine Fox, and that's our show. I'm going to warn you that as I am rounding out this program, I am almost losing my voice, so bear with me. My thanks to Ahana Mulgonker for sharing her unique perspective on the issues of childhood trauma, vulnerabilities, and the diagnoses that include personality disorders. If you want to read her essays, you can find her under the term Tenderly Borderline on Substack or Anti-Sanity Girl on Instagram. Music today was by Sherry Ulrich and Omar Rudberg. 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Stay safe out there. You've just listened to Rethreading Madness, where we dare to change how we think about mental health. 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This is Bernadine Fox. We'll be back next week. Until then.

Armenia to provide medical care to children from Gaza Strip with serious health conditions in its hospitals. The Armenian government approved a decision at its sitting on Thursday to bring children with serious health conditions out of the Gaza Strip and provide them medical care at Armenian healthcare facilities, with the Ministry of Health assigned to run the transfers. The cabinet allocated AMD $16.7 million, $43,000, from its reserve fund to the Ministry of Health to cover the work. The justification for the decision states that the Ministry of Health has expressed its readiness and is working with the Ministry of Foreign Affairs and the World Health Organization to transfer up to 10 children with serious health conditions from Gaza and arrange their treatment in Armenian medical facilities. A preliminary assessment of the children's health conditions covered 11 patients, seven of whom were selected as candidates whose treatment could be provided in Armenia. Of those seven families, three agreed to come to Armenia under the proposed conditions, which allow each child a maximum of one accompanying person. Armenia first made the effort public at a UN Security Council open debate on the situation in the Middle East earlier this year, where the coordination with the World Health Organization was disclosed.

Hello everyone, Barev Bolorin. My name is Nairi Karakash. I am a core team member and organizer with Armenian Friends in Van, and I am here to announce and invite you to our upcoming cross-community event called Hoops for Hope, a charitable basketball tournament organized by Armenian Friends in Van and SOAR Vancouver. SOAR is a global Armenian charitable organization that stands for Society for Orphaned Armenian Relief, and they've recently opened a Vancouver chapter led by Inessa Manukyan. This will be our second time collaborating on a charitable fundraiser, the last one being the Christmas soiree in December of last year, when we raised money for orphan girls transitioning to adulthood in Armenia to be able to buy Christmas gifts. Hoops for Hope will feature teams with players from across the community. All proceeds from the event will go towards refurbishing the sports hall and purchasing of sports equipment for the Nubarashend boarding school number 11 in Armenia for kids with intellectual disabilities. Tickets for spectators are only $10, players' fee is $20 per player, and kids and youth can attend for free. We are accepting payments and donations if you can't attend via e-transfer, so please do get in touch with us for that information or if you wish to join a team. Though many Armenian Friends events have focused on our local young professionals community, which is our typical demographic, the Hoops for Hope event is open to everyone in the entire Armenian community and beyond. One of the missions of Armenian Friends is to connect Armenian young professionals through friendship and a shared sense of responsibility of giving back to Armenia. We cannot think of two better things that help unite people. This time we are looking to extend that mission to everyone, for us to come together for a shared cause community-wide through the love of sport. Armenian Friends has a four-year history and more of creating fun social events for Armenian young professionals and has been fundraising for many Armenian causes since our inception. One of our most popular initiatives, which some of you may be familiar with, is our yearly yard sale, which raises money for a women's cause or project in Armenia every year. The Hoops for Hope event is generously sponsored by the Armenian Cultural Association of BC, ACA of BC. Thank you for your sponsorship. We wouldn't be able to do this without you. We look forward to seeing all of you. Please get in touch with us through Instagram or by contacting us directly. On Instagram, our handle is at Armenian Friends Van City or at SOAR, which is SOAR.Vancouver. Otherwise, you can contact me, Nairi Karakash, or Natalie Bozikian for more information. We look forward to seeing all of you on the court. See you there.

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Announcement from Armenian Cultural Association of British Columbia. Dear community, the Armenian Cultural Association of British Columbia is partnering with the Burnaby Village Museum in creating a community exhibition to launch in May 2027. This is a unique opportunity to celebrate and share our collective history and have our stories documented and made available on Burnaby Village Museum's website. If you have lived in Burnaby, are currently living in Burnaby, or on the outskirts, please get in touch with Tamar Haitayan of the ACABC at info@acabc.ca to share your stories and learn more details.

walk to Burrard Inlet, down Abbott Street, past the angels and demons of the night. Blood Alley and Water Street behind you, the West Coast Express are right in front. You make a right turn and find yourself in Prog Rock Alley, here on 100.5 CFRO Co-op Radio. I'm Steve Ferguson, your 21st century schizoid man. Hey kids, thanks once again for joining me on another fine episode on this fine Tuesday night. It can be so hard to not devolve into small talk, you know, because I want to have a conversation with you, but like, let's be honest, like 80% of that conversation, or maybe 90% of that conversation, possibly 95% of the conversation is going to be music. But that lightning storm, what was up with that? That was insane. I was literally coming home from my mom's place in Surrey, and it was fine in Surrey, and as soon as I crossed the bridge, it was the apocalypse or something. I don't know. And literally, I live in Burnaby. As soon as I walk in the front door, the biggest, most enormous, frightening crash of my life happened basically right over top of my head. It shook the house. It shook my heart. I died. I came back to life just to bring you this episode. That's basically how this is all going down. So we're going for a calmer, one might say more introspective evening tonight, because I got musics for you. All right, first up on the docket, we have Syrinx. Now, this is the Syrinx from the early 70s, okay? This is the one that they're Canadian. They came about in Toronto in 1970, disbanded in 72. They got two albums. Maybe you can find a compilation album that was released 10 years ago. They are not the only Syrinx. There is another Canadian Syrinx that appears to be from BC. I can't say for sure, but I found these guys on Bandcamp, and it was... they're also Prague, so... Like, at some point, I think I'm going to have to play this other Syrinx, too. They're apparently doing some touring stuff right now all around BC. So, I mean, kudos to other Syrinx. Also, other Syrinx, the cover art for your album is awesome. But anyways, that's Syrinx on Bandcamp. This is not Syrinx on Bandcamp. This is Syrinx from the 70s. Again, this is the thing. Like, you wouldn't think it would be hard to, like, have a unique name. But sometimes, like, man, it's just, like, it can be so hard to know for sure. Anyways, this is off their first album. It's the album 1970s self-titled album, Syrinx. We are going to be listening to Chant for Your Dragon King. That is right. Chant for Your Dragon King. Because... just in case you didn't believe this was Prague, here we go.

gorgeous. Just gorgeous. How often do we say a prog or psychedelic or prog metal or whatever? How often do we say that the song's gorgeous and beautiful? It can be challenging and interesting and fun, moving. We say moving a lot, but I mean, I find that song gorgeous. The first time I heard it, I sourced it on Spotify. Yeah, I know. But I sourced it on Spotify, immediately put it in my favorites list. It's just beautiful. And that's, if you want to find it, that's by Glass Kites. The album is their first album, Glass Kites, self-titled. And the song is The Body. They're a Vancouver act, but I don't know if they've released anything in the last 5 years. This album's from 2012. Their last album, Glass Kites 2, is 2021. Now, if they need to take their time to make music like that, take your time, guys. That is totally fine by me. But I hope we hear more from them. And I hope that all you guys investigate these local guys. What was I going to talk about? That's right. I was taken away for a minute there. Madman Mark and Prog Rock Alley Rat Doug are both going to VIFF. That's right. On behalf of this show, just look for them at Vancouver International Film Festival coming up pretty soon, actually. I think it's like a month and a bit. Actually, I'm going to have to look up those dates. But they're going. They're going as professional critics, and they're going to source out films that hopefully are related to the show. We do tend to try to, like, it used to be just Madman Mark, but, you know, there are music-related films out there. Last year, I watched one about Sun Ra, which I thought was amazing. And if you haven't heard Sun Ra, I mean, guys, get on that. But both, I've got two agents now out in the field who are going to be doing VIFF. So hold on, when is VIFF this year? When is VIFF 2026? October 1st. Okay, so it's October 1st. That's like a month and a little bit. That's like a month and a week, so if you have the opportunity, guys, always check out Vancouver International Film Festival. A couple venues, International Village, actually just spitting distance from the radio station here. It tends to be one of their main venues. So they got a couple.

Well, I think they show at the Rio too, but look them up, vif.org, and we will have both of these wonderful gentlemen coming and reporting back to us. Actually, Mad Mad Mark is on his way to the Beaches concert tonight. So if you are listening while you are waiting for the Beaches show, cool. Thank you. I know their show's at 8:30 apparently. So thank you. If you were saying, oh, I didn't know there was a Beaches show, I'm going to go right now. I don't think you're going to get in, but you can try. It's at the PNE or Playland. Is it the PNE yet? I don't even know, guys. I've lived here my entire life. I don't even know. I know it's around this time. It's around this time. Okay, what are we up to next? Ah, yes, Different Light. Another instance of a band that, unless you know exactly what you're looking for, you're going to find someone else, because they're not the only Different Light on Bandcamp, and if you're going to Google them, it's going to be tough. So this Different Light, they're from Prague in Czechia, and the album we're sampling off of is Binary Suns Part 2 Alternate Reality. I mean, great stuff. I mean, just a quick skim through their releases and stuff. They've just got, like, they've got this really cool visual aesthetic to them. I absolutely love it. But anyways, the track that we're listening to today, it's off of this concept album with various suites and different parts. There's like Mind Speaker parts 1, 2, and 3. But this one is the Constant Silver Lining Part 4, An Endful Winter. It took a bit to narrow something down with these guys, but I love them. I hope you dig them too, and I'll catch up with you guys in a bit, okay?

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Steve Ferguson here, your 21st century schizoid man. You got a lockdown to Prog Rock Alley from Florida. That was The Morning. Not morning as in morning time, but morning as in a state of grief. The morning? Not morning as in docking a boat. No, I guess that's mooring. But morning. Anyways, they chose that name because it signifies signifies the state of the world. They're mourning the state of the world. They love doing this dual lead vocal male-female thing. And you know what? I'm here for it, guys. I'm here for it. Check them out. That one's brand new. Obviously called If I Die, I Die. I shouldn't say obviously. But it's a brand new single. It's called If I Die, I Die. And I'm looking for more stuff. I mean, it looks like their debut album came out in 2024. And then now they're just going, guys. They're having a go of it. And yeah, great stuff. So here's my question. If I manage to get Emily Lowen on this show. Yeah, that's right. Emily Lowen, leader of the BC Greens. If I manage to get Emily Lowen on the show to co-host, would she like newer, heavier stuff like The Morning? Or conversely, would she like the older, sort of fantasy-inspired, heady prog of yesteryear, like this next track? We're going to be listening to Sunfield by Starcastle. Yeah, Starcastle. And in case you weren't sure, yes, the cover art is a castle in the stars because it's Prague in 76, and that's when this album was released. So I do want to know, Emily, like, if you were to co-host a show and you came on, which one would you gravitate towards? Or do you like a mix of both? I mean, you know, I mean, obviously you're like Glass Kites because they're local, but I mean, I guess The Morning are from Florida and Starcastle are from Champaign in the U.S. Champaign? Is that Champaign, Portland? No, that was Portland, Oregon. I think it's Shampooey. Anyway, sorry. Wherever Champaign in the U.S. is. Or maybe it's truly a sparkling wine in the U.S. I don't understand how any of that works. All right, so get back to me soon, Emily. I would love to have you on the show, whether it's in the studio or over the phone, but definitely in the studio. Actually, you know, I would love to have you in the studio. Over the phone, I don't know if I can accommodate that. I don't know how. Just ask Madman Mark. I don't know how this phone board works. It's embarrassing. Anyways, we're going to listen to Sunfield now. Talk to you later. Bye.

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Steve Ferguson here, your 21st century schizoid man. You got it locked into Prog Rock Alley. That was True Myth with It's Got to Be. And I think it does, like, does gotta be. It's gotta be. That was off of their self-titled album that came out in 79. And now this is interesting. This is apparently the first album in Canada to be recorded digitally, apparently. And in part, it was recorded at the Daniel Lanois Engineering. So Lanois, he turns up everywhere. Like, this guy is, I mean, I want to say he's like a Canadian gem, but he's so much more than that. Like, the dude's international and stuff too, and he's absolutely amazing. Yep. Yeah. Anyways, where the hell were we? Oh, yeah. Okay. Oh, yeah. Sorry. Basically what happened is my computer briefly froze because I have like a couple things going on all at once because I got it, right? I got to make sure the flow of information is coming your way. If you look up True Myth on Bandcamp, you will get a fusion act from Seattle, Washington. Very prolific, and I almost feel like this is like the theme for today's show in a way. It's like, you know, bands who, you know, have the same name as other brands. Okay, that's a pretty lame duck. Never mind. Although, wouldn't that be like an awesome, not awesome, but like weird theme for a show? It's like every band is like, okay, they're called this, but don't mix them up with this band. And then like, if you're just passively listening to the show, you'd be like, what the hell is he talking about? Okay, anyways. Moving on from that. Really quick, sort of nice little word from our wonderful host, Steve Ferguson, your 21st century schizoid man. As you know, I'm all about spreading the love. Like, and I mean that in terms of like, you know, if there's a person that you have a good relationship with, whether it's platonic or romantic or familial, whatever, be open and honest and vocal about it. Don't wait until they're gone. This upcoming Saturday, I'm going to Bowen Island to put a plaque on the memorial garden for my grandmother, and I'm so glad I got to tell her before she passed how much she meant to me and to communicate that. And it's kind of a weird thing to say, you know, we're not used to saying stuff like that out loud, you know, it's, especially as men, you know, to be vocal about how we feel and stuff. Maybe we'll write some poetry about it, but I encourage everyone to engage in that sort of thing. Let the people around you know how you feel and that you value them. I'm not saying get sappy, but you know, just say, you know, even as simple as like, I appreciate our friendship. I think you're a pretty groovy guy, gal, whatever. Conversely, there is something I do want to mention. Steve's getting on the soapbox a little bit. If there is someone that you've got all these big feelings for, like these big feelings, and you don't really know how to like, you don't really know how to process them. You don't know how to express them. You know, you're not really, really sure what to do. And they're romantic and sexual. Putting nice coins into the vending machine, being nice, and hope that sex eventually comes out is not the way that we do things, guys. It's I know like a lot of movies and TV make it kind of like seem like that's how it is and stuff, but I'm just seeing some of this, and I know that this is a recur, like, good Lord, I mean, this isn't anything new, but expecting sex or relationship will magically appear because you're nice to someone is, I would say a little deceptive, and also dishonest to yourself as well, because you're telling yourself that something's gonna happen that's probably not, because first off, you're not even communicating it, or on top of it, maybe you can't communicate it because it's an inappropriate thing to try to do. Yeah, okay, what is Steve going on about? I know this isn't why we tune into the show. We didn't tune into the show called Lectures from Steve, but I do feel, guys, honestly, sometimes I get to thinking about the nature of relationships, and like, I'm an old man now, and when I was younger, I, honest to God, I wished I was a lot more vocal but restrained at the same time, with how I let the people around me know,
you know, if they were valuable or not to me, and also how I view the relationship. Well, awkward segue. Let's go to a song by Christopher Gildenlow. We played a few of his stuff before. This one now is back from 2024. He had a song that he released called Saturated. It was off of his then newest album, Empty. You can kind of like spot him in various places. He does a lot of guest musician spots. And he's actually kind of like, what was his name? Marco Miniman. I think his name was. We see him a lot pop up too. Very talented. Very talented musician, very talented songwriter. So I'm delighted beyond words that I can share Saturated with you guys today. As always, feel free to let me know what you think, even if it's Steve, stop talking.

0: 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Hey guys, it's the end of our show. That was Busted by Masaki Matsubara, very famous Japanese guitar player. But hey, do not touch that dial. Don't you dare go anywhere, because we got Each for All coming up next. So stick around and treat your ears. Prog Rock Alley is hosted and produced by Steve Ferguson. 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
1: Eoch Taniyap. Kuiget Iwans Kuiensna. Hi everybody, my name is Kuiget Iwans. I'm a member of the Squamish Nation and the Yogalanis clan of the Haida Nation. 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

0: Starting a business is hard work, and navigating the steps to create a co-op may be new territory for you and your team. On tonight's episode of Each for All, the Cooperative Connection, we are rebroadcasting a cooperative's first webinar that is geared around startup tips for co-op entrepreneurs. You're going to listen to Kyle and Lindsay and Kevin, who share their insights on building grassroots cooperatives and navigating the startup process.
1: Welcome, everybody, to today's webinar. I hope everyone's having a good day so far. It is distinctly feeling like fall in Saskatoon. Not a bad thing, but it does mean winter is coming. We've got a really exciting webinar for today. It is Small Business Week, as many of you know, in Canada. And so to celebrate Small Business Week, I wanted us to bring together some co-op entrepreneurs to share some startup tips for other people who are interested in starting a co-op. We've got some really, really great experience to draw on today. My name's Kyle White. I'm the Director of Education with Cooperatives First, and I'll be joined by Kevin Raymond, who is the executive director with the Primrose Lake Economic Development Corporation and helped found the Isle of La Crosse Cooperative Association in Isle of La Crosse, Saskatchewan. And I'm joined by Lindsay Alaban, who is I'm going to say ECDev jack of all trades. I think you've got a few different hats that you wear, but you've also helped start three co-ops in southwest rural Saskatchewan. So we've got some really cool expertise for today. Before I turn it over to our guests, I'd like to start our meeting in a good way with a land acknowledgement. I'd like to acknowledge that Cooperatives First's office is located in Saskatoon, Saskatchewan, which is on Treaty 6 territory, home of the Cree, Soto, Dene, Dakota, Lakota, Nakota, and Métis nations. We acknowledge that this land was not ceded, but that the purpose of the treaties was to ensure the land would be shared. Indigenous people have been cooperating in these territories for thousands of years, and it is through cooperation that all our communities will continue to thrive. Because we are joined from folks from all across Turtle Island and well beyond, with our friends from South Africa, I invite you to acknowledge the people and the ancestors of the place that you call home. And as much as I would like to do a round of introductions for everybody, I recognize time is of the essence. And so if you could take a moment and in the chat, just let us know your name, where you're joining us from, and what your organization is, that'd be great. And then if there's interest in connecting, hopefully you can then make some connections from there. With that, I'll turn it over to our guests to give an overview of themselves, their work in cooperatives, and share some insights from their work. So we'll turn it over to Lindsay first. Lindsay, take it away.
2: Awesome. Thanks, Kyle. Everyone can hear me okay? Yes?
1: Yep, you're good.
2: Mm-hmm. Okay, thanks. I couldn't see the screen, so no one was answering. So. Okay. Let's get this open. Everyone can see that presentation. My name's Lindsay. I'm an economic development officer, and I reside in Hazlett, Saskatchewan, which is in the southwest corner. We're kind of near Swift Current. We're about 45 minutes northwest of there. I have been an economic development officer since 2009. I started out in my hometown of Hazlett, and I've contracted to several other communities since then. And right now I'm just working for the town of Gull Lake, which is 1,000 people, and Hazlett, which is about 100, but I like to round up to 300, counting every cat and dog and farmer in the area. So I've been around the economic development world for a long time. I'm also an entrepreneur. I own a venue in Hazlett called The Bethany. It's an old church that we use for weddings and events and music and everything you can think of. And so I really appreciate celebrating Small Business Week this year. So like I said, I've been part of the economic development world for a long time. I've been through good eras of grants and funding opportunities, and I've been through some really long dry spells. So I grew tired of waiting for grants, and so that kind of led me to Cooperatives First, which Kyle and his team has been really helpful in getting me educated on cooperatives. Something I am really proud of in our region is we've worked really well getting some regional cooperation going. So that's something I've been focusing on in the last few years, mainly is just getting municipalities and communities to work together and realizing the potential they have as a group instead of singular. So that'll kind of come through in some of the projects we've done. So these are the three cooperatives I've worked on. I worked, the very first one I started was the Gullig Property Development Cooperative. So we identified that there's some places, some downtown buildings that the town owns, and they wanted to restore them, but didn't think that using their ratepayers' money was a good option. So we looked at the cooperative model, and that was a good fit for us. So this project's all about restoring an old building in downtown Gullig, and had a lot of municipal support. So this is kind of a municipal example. The Hazlet Wellness Cooperative. So this was an idea that came from a group of individuals who were interested in having a community gym. So we kind of came together. We were looking around for options. We had a very, tired out community from fundraising. So we didn't really want to go that route. So we start. That's what led us to a cooperative as well for this project. And we were lucky enough, there was a local business that was downsized into a smaller space. So they donated a building to us, and that's kind of started our journey getting a gym and a wellness cooperative started. So this is kind of an individual community-driven cooperative. And then the Southwest Tourism and Investment Hub is a regional project. So based around the southwest part of Saskatchewan, we had an opportunity that based around the visitor center on the number one highway by Maple Creek. So an individual in Maple Creek who's kind of a visionary, Royce Pettyjohn, if anyone's met him, he is a really smart guy, and he kind of initiated this idea where we could not only use this visitor center as a space for tourism, but also for investment. So we've kind of developed that space to be a tourism and investment hub, as well as a digital platform that would do the same. So I'll talk about that a little bit more. And this is just a really good example of a regional cooperative model. So I kind of spoke about why we chose cooperative model to do these projects, but basically I was tired of the roller coaster of government funding. Realized there is some importance in local investment. So a famous line when I worked for the town of Gullig in the first years, their council would always say, "Go get us a hotel chain and get us set up a hotel here." And when quickly I realized that investors don't really want to invest in communities if their local people aren't even investing. So we've tried to change that narrative and get people to realize that we need to invest locally to show outside investors that there is opportunity here. We wanted to come up with ways that we could self-generate revenue, and so we aren't relying solely on grants, build our own sustainability. We saw an opportunity in flipping properties. So, again, another way to build revenue. And we recognize that rural communities are built on cooperatives. A lot of our small town halls and rinks initially started with community members buying shares to fund the project. So, credit unions, as well, is a really good example. Most of our small towns have a credit union, and that's a perfect example of a cooperative. So, just a little background on the Gullig Property Development Cooperative. So, this picture of this building was this brick two-story building was given back to the town of Gullig. And luckily, we had just finished a different project where we took a building that they took back from a previous owner, and we flipped it. And now we have an operational business out of it. So, with that confidence, they kind of gave the Economic Development Committee the opportunity to explore if this building could kind of do the similar type of flip. So we, with the help of Cooperatives First, we did a feasibility and business study to see if renting out a couple entrepreneurial spaces and maybe short-term rentals could work for our community. The feasibility study was favorable, so the municipality allowed us to do some more research. So they funded some asbestos testing, mold testing, some cleanup, those kinds of things to kind of get our feet on the ground. And then after those things were done, we realized it was a project that we could undertake. So we formed the Property Development Cooperative and we started selling shares. So to date, we've raised 35,000 in shares. It's slow going, but we're getting there. We do have someone who has said if we get to 160,000, he'll put in another 40. So we're excited if we can get to that point. But we broke up the project into two phases. So here's just some more photos of the building. You can see it's in a little bit of rough shape, but it does have really good bones. So the first phase would just kind of be get the building to a safe, usable space with electricity and plumbing and have everything closed up properly. And then the second phase would be to kind of fix up the upper level and get it ready for potentially short-term rentals. And then we also did these mock-up 3D designs so people could kind of get a better idea of what we're trying to do. So it's a huge project, but we are confident we can make it happen. So like I said, we have 35,000 already raised. We did designate the property as a historical, municipally historical site. So we can now apply for funding from Heritage Saskatchewan to help with some of the unique heritage pieces that exist in the architecture. So like the molding you can see in the middle, some of the window features. So we are hopeful we'll find out soon if we were approved for some funding from them, and that will really help kickstart a little bit more and show the community that we're making our way. So the Hazlett Wellness Cooperative, I'll just check my time here. Okay. So the Wellness Cooperative, like I said, was kind of more of a community-driven initiative. We were donated, or we bought this building that you can see in the picture for $1,000. Luckily, we had a very nice community member that sold us that. And they had just done some recent updates to it, so we had a good place to start at. We also did a feasibility study with Cooperatives First, which helped us make sure we knew what we were getting into with insurance, liability, rent, utilities, all those things we went through to make sure we had a good plan. We did some work with volunteers. I'll show you a quick video here that shows what the building used to look like, if the video works okay for you guys. So yeah, we did this all with volunteer work mostly, except for the flooring and some of the larger repairs. But you can see that it's a really beautiful space now for families and all ages to use to stay fit and well and stay moving. So yeah, there's a picture of our gym. We also have a few spaces in there that we could rent out. So we're renting it out to a massage therapist currently. And we had a goal to raise 25,000 to kind of get this project off the ground, but we were lucky enough to get a New Horizons for Seniors grant to help us with that. So that was 25,000, and we had a local organization donate $5,000 to help us get going. And as well, some of our local organizations donated pieces of equipment that they were interested, that their members were interested in using. So we had some good luck with community support. So yeah, that's the Hazlett Wellness Cooperative. And here is the Regional Tourism and Investment Hub. So a long time ago, Tourism Saskatchewan, well, the provincial government stopped funding the visitor centers on the number one highway. And luckily, the Maple Creek, town of Maple Creek and the Grasslands Cypress Hills destination area kind of saw that this building was potentially a good opportunity for them. So they took it on and they've kind of kept it going up until this point. But it was kind of in danger with the costs of running it and stuff. So Royce Pettyjohn, like I mentioned before, spearheaded this opportunity to apply to the Rural Opportunities Fund, which is through Community Futures. And we were lucky enough to get $300,000 in funding to do a pilot project for 2 years to make this more of a regional tourism and investment hub, which so we're just

0: We've done some really unique initiatives. So if you haven't stopped here at this visitor center at Maple Creek, I recommend you do it next year. It's closed for the season now, but we have some really unique vendors in there. So we have vendors from all parts of the area. So each community can kind of get one or two in there. And so that's a source of revenue for the project. And we had 48 unique vendors this past season, which was really awesome. And we were kind of calling the visitor center the front desk of the Southwest. And there's some more pictures of the inside. So you can kind of see we have these like shadow boxes that have each of the vendors in it. We also have an opportunities wall, which we update with job postings and real estate listings and business opportunities. So it's been a really interesting place, and 1,000 or so visitors go through per week. So it's a really, the digital age where we are trying to capture people's attention online. Nothing quite matches when you can talk to someone one-on-one. So that's kind of the concept we were going with here. So yeah, it's been going really well, and we're just kicking off kind of our capital raising moments where we're going to start going out to municipal partners beyond the or initial stakeholders to try and get some buy-in to keep this opportunity going. So here's just a breakdown of each of the models. So for the Gull Lake property development, we're selling shares of at $1,000. We're focusing mainly on individuals. We've had lots of municipal support, and we're in about year three of the project. We did designate it as a heritage property to try and access some funding, and we don't have any staff. That being said, I am technically managing the project, and I am hired by the municipality of the town of Gull Lake. So they do invest in me to operate and kind of keep this project moving along. Hazlet, the wellness cooperative, we just sell $1 per share or $1 memberships and try and get as many members as we can. It's been a lot of local organization support, so we've had lots of support from our community. We've just completed about one full year. No staff. Again, I'm hired by the village of Hazlet and our surrounding RM. So I do use some of my time through from that to work on this project. And we currently have one renter. And the Regional Tourism and Investment Hub, we're going to try and sell shares for $2,500, which we're trying to get people to buy in for 2 years minimum. So it'll be $5,000 buy-in. We're selling municipal memberships. We had 48 vendors that would help create revenue for us. We're in our second year, just heading into our third, and we have one or two staff. Some challenges. So all good projects have challenges. Sharing the story is always difficult. Getting in front of people. People have very busy lives these days, and getting another project in front of them can be difficult. So good marketing, good one-on-one meetings, good presentations go a long way. Getting board member commitment. Like I said, people are busy. In my communities, people sit on three, four, five boards at a time. So just getting them to sit on one more thing can be complex. Annual filing. So cooperatives need to file with CRA and IFC, which is not my forte, but I've been trying to learn, and just something to keep in mind that you have to file annually. And education about how cooperatives works can always be a little bit different because all cooperatives can be set up a little bit different from each other. So yeah, if you want to learn more about them, you can find them online at these website links. The Hazlet Wellness Cooperative doesn't necessarily have its own, but you can find information on the hazletsk.ca. And I really encourage you to check them out because they are really cool projects. And if you want to know more about what I'm doing, I have my own website. And I think a big part of why these cooperatives are being successful is because there's someone to drive it. And I think if your community doesn't have an economic development officer yet, you should really consider that because this is a new generation where people don't volunteer as much, and having someone drive these projects can go a long way. That is all. Thank you.
1: Awesome. Thanks so much, Lindsay. That's really fabulous.
0: Sorry if I was talking too fast.
1: No, you're all good.

0: If folks do have questions for Lindsay, do feel free to drop them in the chat. We'll have time for a Q&A at the end, so I'll go back through the chat and relay those questions, but just so you don't forget, pop those questions in the chat. Okay, next up we'll hear from Kevin Raymond. Kevin's joining us from all the way up north and all across. Kevin, over to you.
1: Good afternoon, everybody. Thanks for the invite, Kyle, and a great presentation, Lindsay. Obviously, you're doing some great work over there with the three co-ops that you have started already. Great job. So, everybody, my name's Kevin Raymond. I've been with Primrose Lake Economic Development Corporation for the last 9.5 years. So we service four communities in Northwest Saskatchewan: Isle of Crosse, Beauval, Cold Bay, and Jans Bay. And we primarily focus on helping people start businesses, helping small business in particular. Our wild rice harvesters are our fishermen and our trappers. So some really great rewarding work here. When I came in 2016, there had already been some legwork done on cooperatives in the region, and kind of, the idea had been tossed around. It didn't really gain any traction for us until, at one of our AGMs, one of our residents had said, "Hey, why don't we investigate a co-op in Isle of Crosse?" Isle of Crosse being our most populous community, at just in and around 2,000 residents. The rest of the communities have less than that, so it made the most sense at a feasibility standpoint to see if it would work there. So one of the reasons we had kind of like this conversation came about was during COVID. I'm not sure if everybody was aware, but our region was locked down, meaning we couldn't leave our communities. So we were really forced to actually sit in our community. A lot of me, had the ability to drive south, Meadow Lake, Saskatoon, and bring a U-Haul of groceries back home. So I never had to worry or wasn't aware of the state of things. So once we were locked in, can I tell you, I was sick of eating Kraft dinner after a few months. Food insecurity, quality, selection, dissatisfaction was way up there among residents in the community after that experience. We did have to rely on government organizations and community organizations like the Métis Nation of Saskatchewan, the Friendship Center, to augment some of our protein needs. They were bringing in good food boxes and things of that nature throughout that whole thing. So that was great for them, great for us to have a little bit of a selection. But it just highlights that there was a definite need there. One of the other reasons we decided to look into a co-op in Isle of Crosse was unlivable wages too, as well as something we were getting. So when we opened our co-op a few years ago, our starting wage was higher than somebody who was at a comparable business there for 15 years. Which, just goes to show you it really was unlivable wages. In our region, we have the highest GDP in Canada, but we're some of the poorest people in Canada, so it doesn't make sense at the same time. So we didn't really do a great job of retaining our wealth. So all of these came together all at once at the perfect time. To start a conversation and say, "Hey, maybe this cooperative model in Isle of Crosse is the way to address all of these." It has been. Fast forward to, October 21st, 2025. It is going great, and it has addressed all those concerns for us. But along the way, quite a few road bumps, lots of a steep learning curve. It's not easy work by any means. The things we enjoy today now from our co-op grocery store, increased healthy food selection for sure. You get the quality of food when you go to our co-op is second to none in the community. Obviously the higher wages for employees. We had elders on staff too when we had first opened too, so we gave everybody equal opportunity to come in and work. We hired local management, which is something you just didn't see from some of the bigger box companies in the community at the time, even though they have been in there for hundreds of years. Floor space in the community went from 3,000 for in convenience store space to 6,000 at the co-op alone. So it just goes to show that when we look at the feasibility of this thing, it was obvious to us that we didn't have a grocery store in our community and we needed one. So immediately after opening, we had there's roughly about 450 households in Alacross. We had 300 plus new members to the Alacross co-op, so community support was there for sure, and the excitement was great. One of the things I'm very proud of, and I'll give out a shout out to one of my colleagues and another board member, Donnie Fable. I'd worked pretty hard with Innovation Federal Credit Union, another co-op. They came into the community with banking services after 15 years with no services in Alacross. So we had to go out of town for our banking services, which in today's day and age is a little bit crazy. But for us, it was just reality. Businesses were having to make deposits out of, drive 2 hours to Meadow Lake or wherever it may be. So now we have an actual bank in the community with well-paying jobs, all because of our co-op started up. So if I had to go through six items here for you guys, who are thinking about starting your own co-op, grocery store, gas station, whatever it might be in your own community, the first thing you guys should do is talk with Kyle. This is where we started. Kyle is a really great resource as a, with his colleagues at Cooperatives First. We had community meetings with him, and he guided us through, founding our co-op, registering it, and all that good stuff that might be a headache or a barrier for some people. Second would be to form your group with like-minded, and I'm gonna say the most important, reliable individuals. You need people who are going to be on the same page as you and put in as much effort. A lot of the initiatives and ideas, die at the board table when, decisions are made and nobody does anything at the end of the day. You need people who are going to work. Engage your community for the feasibility on the project that you want to get done. Engage funders early on for expectations. This would be in the form of, do you need additional paperwork? We need a feasibility in this case. What sort of equity position would you need on your project? In this case, our total project was about just under $1 million, I believe, and we had about $150,000 in equity saved up for the project. And then reach out to FCL or Arctic Cooperative. We had begun our journey with Arctic Cooperative to help with the bones of your co-op. I can tell you right now, without Arctic Co-op as kind of our our support, we would not have been able to start our cooperative in Alacross. They really came with a ton of expertise, whether it's engineering, financial, legal, accounting, whatever you needed. They had it for you. Obviously, we signed on with Arctic Co-op as opposed to FCL as our suppliers. So identify, if you're a northern community, Arctic Co-op might be an option for you. If you're a southern community, FCL might be an option for you. So either or, but get them on the phone right away and get them engaged. And then finally, accept that you'll be working a second job for 2 to 4 years. I'm very proud to say that me and my board did this all volunteer work. We never took a penny from our cooperative for the work that we had done. So we were really proud of that. We had a great group, between Donnie Fable, Tyler Morin, Bodine Desjarlais, and Mervyn Bouvy. The five of us were able to essentially take nothing, and now we have a store that's a great sense of community pride in our store now. So it's right on our main drag. I believe we have the biggest co-op shield in the association. I'm not sure. We'll have to maybe send that to FCL for the record books, but just goes to show we're really proud of our co-op that we have though in Isle of Cross. So I'm open for questions on how we went about things, funding, operations, all that good stuff. If you want to leave me a question in the comments, or if you want to get a hold of me at a later date, I'm always open to talk co-op. So I'll leave my information for everybody too as well.
2: 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And when we come back, we'll have more startup tips from co-op entrepreneurs.
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0: Awesome. Okay. Fabulous, Kevin. Really appreciate that overview. And it is, I was with you guys, I think from 2017 is when I think we started first having conversations. So like coming up on 10 years later, it's a really impressive achievement. If folks want to drop their questions in the chat for either of our guests, because I am the host, I'm going to go ahead and take the opportunity to ask the first question. And this is for both of you guys. Maybe we'll start with Kevin and then go to Lindsay. But you both touched on members of your team and your steering committee and board of directors. Who did you shoulder tap to join your co-op's founding board? And what kind of team dynamic helped the startup along? Were there any learnings maybe that you can pass along to folks? Kevin, you want to maybe kick us off with that one?
1: Sure. I had a great mix of professionals and those with experience. The majority of my board members were, when we had started this initiative, under 40 and under 30 years old. So two 20-year-olds, two 30-year-olds, which is quite young in the co-op world. one of them was a town counselor, very familiar with town politics and how those things gets done. One of my board members was an economic development professional, which was a great help, knowing the ins and outs of who could help us out with funding and how to navigate that. Another one of our board members was, again, a regional kind of Métis Nation representative. So he was well-versed in all that too as well. helping us make connections too that helped the formation of the co-op. And then we had Donnie Fable too, who was just as passionate as I was about the co-op. He had his many of his like his father had kind of worked on the file beforehand, and family members who were passionate about it too. So it's nice to have people as part of your steering committee or eventually on your board that are as excited and engaged as you are, regardless of their experience. I guess you can replace experience with enthusiasm, and then just figure it out along the way. So it was really beneficial for me to have those people on there, and to have them. They were all very reliable.
0: Yeah, very cool, and a good example too of like, community leaders stepping up to take on a project. I'm writing down, you can replace experience with enthusiasm. That's a good one. Lindsay, over to you.
7: Yeah, I love that too. Great, great line, Kevin. So our group, so for Gull Lakes Property Development Cooperative specifically, we kind of shoulder tapped a few people that were already on our economic development committee. So had already been part of like the initial conversations around kind of developing more property in our community. And then we shoulder tapped entrepreneurs. So we knew there was a few very successful entrepreneurs within the oil field industry, who we also knew had some wealth that maybe could be part of our shareholders. We tried to get some community leaders. We did have some council members on in the beginning who now are not there, but they were really good at the beginning. People who had like banking or finance background, we invited them to join just to help us with some of the filings for CRA or any of those, or just budgets in general. People with good connections in the community. So when you're trying to tell a story and build some momentum, gathering shareholders, you need people who are looked to from your community that might, you know, be able to spread that story for you. Passionate people and people who are open to, getting creative. So, you know, like not every project goes the way you think it's going to go, and people who can kind of roll with the punches, I think, was important. We didn't want anyone passing around negativity within the community or getting down because one person said it wasn't going to work.
0: Hey, gotcha. No, all really good tips. Another question, and I can say this next comment with quite a bit of confidence. Most people don't really know how co-ops work. Or you know, how they can work in different sectors. How did you go about explaining the co-op model to customers, members, partners? What did that look like? Any tips to offer folks? Maybe Lindsay, you can start this time.
7: Well, I keep learning every time I do a cooperative, so it does take some time. But I do find that if you share with people like the fact that like in credit unions and like your Pioneer Co-op or your federal cooperative that we all probably have in our community is, well, at least in Saskatchewan. I realize there's some people internationally on here, but explain that those kind of models have existed for a long time. Otherwise, like open houses or online videos and just getting in front of people as much as you can to kind of explain how that works. One thing that's challenging is like all cooperatives can be set up a little differently. So each project does take some time, but I do find that more people just from doing this the last 3 or 4 years, more people are kind of understanding the concept.
0: Yeah, agreed. Kevin?
1: It was a little bit more difficult for us, I feel. It's a non-traditional market in northern Saskatchewan for co-ops, with the closest one being Pine House, I believe, at the time. We've had co-ops in Alacross in the past where membership was fully aware of what the co-op store is, right? So they just weren't really aware of the ins and outs of it. So we really had to start from the ground up. We did lots of social media campaigns with getting information out there, which is a great way for us to get information out in our region specifically. We found that there was a lot of engagement online. So we really hammered like the Facebook posts in particular. We put out quite a few posts when we first announced construction, just to get everybody ready for what to expect and what we're all about. And then aside from that, it was a lot of conversations with, you know, residents in the community. We went on our local radio stations for a few interviews too as well. And then, yeah, we just had lots of information available on site for memberships from with Arctic Co-op, you know, kind of spearheading that information campaign. But if I had a suggestion, I would say Facebook is probably your best tool to reach as many people as you can.
0: Awesome. Okay, seeing one chat here for Lynn, or one question in the chat for Lindsay. That's from Dawn. Instead of having two co-ops, the Gull Lake Property Management Co-op and the Southwest Saskatchewan Cooperative, if it did involve two communities or entities, would it have been possible to combine those two projects?
7: I guess for those specifically, probably not, because they have two different goals. The property development cooperative is about developing property in just Gull Lake, which I'm sure we could join more communities who wanted. So say Maple Creek or Hazlet wanted to also develop property. I'm sure we could combine if they were working towards the same initiative. With the Southwest Sask, that has kind of a different goal of like developing more attention to the whole region. So a little bit different, but definitely I think there are some examples of like housing cooperatives that exist across multiple communities. And so when a new community decides they want to do a housing initiative, instead of creating a completely new set of articles of agreement and all those things, they can just join in as a partner in that housing cooperative and initiate things on their own. Is that correct, Kyle?
0: Yeah, by and large. And I mean, I would say too, with an investment cooperative specifically, it can sometimes be hard to do those regionally because people who are making investments kind of want to see their money invested in their hometown. And it, so yeah, I would say what you said is really on point, that the goals being so separate. It makes a lot of sense to have two separate organizations honed in on those two different tasks. Any other questions from folks for Kevin or Lindsay? Feel free to drop the question in the chat or maybe do the raised hand function if you want to get onto the recording. Otherwise, I'm going to go ahead and ask another question that I've got prepared. Go ahead.
7: I was just going to add to your last question about how to educate people on cooperatives. Basically, like the way I sold it to Hazlet, my hometown community, is an alternative to fundraising because we're very fundraising burnt out. So this was kind of a different way to approach a project.
0: For sure. Question from Augustina, who's from Suma. And I think this is maybe directed at Lindsay, but easily applies to both of you. How did you get municipal boards or municipal council to buy into the idea of a co-op and back the project? Kevin, did you want to take that one on first?
1: Sure. We had early and often meetings with our host community, Alacross, gauging interest from them specifically. They did forward us a letter of support when we were looking for funding too as well. So they were on board quite early in the project. You have to really know a co-op to be able to sell a co-op too as well. So make sure that you're well-versed in what a co-op is, because you will get those questions when you're sitting in front of people. What is a share worth? How do I vote? What does that mean for me as a member? You know, and things like that. For me, it was generally, okay, well, how is this going to make things better for us? And it was easy for me to explain to, say, our mayor and council, well, the day we become a co-op is we have access to FCL and everything that they have access to as well, which really, you know, again, went back to that increased healthy food selection, which was, a big thing for us. So just engage them right away. Talk to as many people as you can early on. Then you get a sense of where this is going, what people are thinking, how much more education needs to go on. Maybe people are just ready for it. maybe people are just burnt out with the current options and they're just, nobody has ever asked them that before and they'll be begging for it. So you don't know until you have those meetings and talk to them.
0: Yeah. Well, I guess you guys also had, Donnie was the administrator for the municipality on the board of co-op.
1: Right. And I had previous relationships with mayor and council too, as well in my current position. So it wasn't hard for me to sit down and talk to them about it.
0: Nice. Okay. And Lindsay, I know one of your co-ops in particular works much more directly with municipalities, but what was your experience on that front?
7: Yeah, I think luckily we had some success in kind of flipping a property with our economic development team, which is funded by our municipality. So we had gained their confidence with doing that project. And so that was helpful. Another piece is with property development specifically is downtown. I think that there's majority of communities have a lot of downtown space that's either unoccupied or too large for entrepreneurs to take on. And unfortunately, the town of Gull Lake has had some recent experience in having to clean up a property that was left behind, and the crazy costs that come with cleanup of knocking down a property. So as long as I could tell that story that, you know, they could either invest $200,000 in knocking a building down, or let me try to get $200,000 locally invested to fix it up and have a new space for business owners to be. So finding the right story to tell your municipal council is important, and to show that it's going to have benefit in the long run.
0: Yeah, the role of that value proposition is really important. Questions here from Heather, who is, I think, from Heart of the Peace region in Alberta. They have started an investment co-op up there. She said, any advice or comments about the for-profit investment co-ops versus a not-for-profit co-op? Lindsay, I know you've guys started one of each, or a few of each. And then also regarding funding opportunities for a for-profit co-op, are your co-ops not-for-profit? Lindsay, I'll maybe let you take that one on first.
7: Yeah, so the two of my cooperatives are not-for-profit, so the Southwest Visitor Center and the Wellness Cooperative. So those having no nonprofit listed on there gives us a lot more opportunity for funding opportunities. With the for-profit ones, well, we're still eligible for some funding. Like the Heritage Saskatchewan will fund us. We're hoping maybe we can access some Prairies CAN funding eventually. And we also want to be able to access some loans potentially, like through Community Futures or some of those organizations. So we're still kind of just new to navigating that too, but I do think both are still eligible. You just have to find the right ones. Did I answer that properly? Just reading it again.
0: I think so. Yeah, I think of the four co-ops the two of you represent, two are for-profit, two are not-for-profit. And Kevin, I guess you guys are technically a for-profit co-op, but have an ownership structure more akin to a not-for-profit organization. What was your guys' fundraising journey like?
1: It was a little bit easier for us, just due to the government institutions we had access to, primarily SAS Métis Economic Development Corporation, which did take out the majority of the mortgage on the building and the operations. So we pretty much kept it in-house, except for I believe we did a capital injection from Beaver River Community Futures. So we did have access to quite a bit of financing, which surprisingly wasn't the hardest part for us. Operating was the hardest part. Always is operating, right? So once you get through that funding hurdle, like we did, it was great. Lindsay, I just want to say, if you need me to twist anybody's arm over at Prairies CAN, let me know. we do have a couple of Prairie CAN employees on my board. I can put in a good word for you if you want.
7: Thank you. Still learning to navigate that group still.
1: Yeah, we're pushing the co-ops here for sure. And then I'll just, I don't have too much to add beside what Lindsay had said, between nonprofit and for-profit. Nonprofit kind of opens you up to a little bit more diverse funding than for-profit. But, I haven't really done both, so I couldn't really speak too much to that.
7: And I guess, like, I would say too, for clarification, like, maybe yours is the same too, Kevin, but even our for-profit investment cooperative, majority of our investors know that it's kind of a good faith investment. Like, they're looking, when they invest, they're not looking to get rich off of our projects. They're looking to see community benefit and legacy and those kinds of things over getting rich off of this investment, you know? So I think The way ours is designed, yes, it is for profit, and we'd love to be able to pay some sort of dividend or, a little bit extra on top of what people invested. But the whole story of it is to try and build community and make a difference locally.
1: I can tell you too, one of our contractor that built our co-op was local, a local contractor. They took quite a big haircut to get that building done. So for a 6,000 square foot building, under $1 million is a great steal for the community. So they were on board with it too as well, for sure.
0: Awesome. Hey, again, if, oh, go ahead. Where that was. Yeah, if folks do have questions, again, feel free to drop them in the chat or maybe use the raise hand function or just turn on your video and give me a wave. Another question for you guys that I've got prepared. How did you know a co-op would be a good fit? Or how did you end up choosing a co-op over, say, a not-for-profit, which is often the default for lawyers? How did you guys know a co-op would work for the opportunities that you were working on? Kevin, maybe I'll let you take this one on first.
1: I had previously had 10 years experience with co-ops in the form of working with Saskatoon Co-op. Great experience for me. Well versed in how they operate, well versed in what they do, well versed in the great impact they have in the community in Saskatoon. So it was kind of a no-brainer for me when I got to Isle of Crosse and this conversation came up. For me, there was no other model than a cooperative model. One of the, as I had explained earlier, was we don't really retain our wealth very well. So what better way than to have a locally owned business in the form of a co-op where, we can start retaining that wealth and improving conditions, local management, higher wages, food security, all of the above.
0: Lindsay, what about you?
7: Yeah, our communities are fundraised out, and we're very rural communities that have smaller populations, and we don't have a lot of people to draw on, or not, we don't always have necessarily the best story to say. Like, we don't have, if you start a business here, if you start your own gym here, you're gonna have enough to make an income. And so, how else do you start something without putting that all on one person? So I guess cooperatives fit for us because we want to build our own future. We don't want to wait for someone else necessarily to do that for us. And working with cooperatives first kind of showed us the way, and we do think it's working for us and in the various different models we have. And yeah, I just think we were vi no one wanted to start another nonprofit organization necessarily where there had to be 10 committee members in regular meetings. We wanted to kind of look at a different option where it could be self-sustainable, and the cooperatives was the answer, or cooperative was the answer. So
0: Fabulous. Okay, I'm going to do maybe one last call for questions from the audience. Otherwise, I'll maybe ask one last question to wrap things up. Okay, going once, going twice. Okay, so maybe just to conclude things, Lindsay, Kevin, what would be some final tips that you'd give our listeners who might be considering starting a co-op? Lindsay, do you want to kick that one off?
7: yeah, so I would say, like Kevin already said, contact cooperatives first because they're beyond helpful. I have learned so much in the last few years working with them and their team. And I often, every probably once a month, I message and like, how do I do this again? So they're definitely a good source of information. Get your municipality or a local group on board to kind of help you. Get the word out. And I'm a big proponent of having an economic development officer in your community. Without People are just so busy these days that they don't have as much time to give to volunteering, and they're probably already on five different volunteer boards. So if your community doesn't have an economic development officer or a community development officer, even part-time, I would really recommend exploring that option because having someone drive the project, just like Kevin is probably for his community, as a paid position, and I am for my communities and region, it goes a long way, and I would definitely recommend that.
0: Kevin?
1: Yes, Lindsay, I can tell you through the year and a half of going through the setting up of our co-op, I think I clocked in at about 3,500 emails. Just as a volunteer, which is quite a bit of work. Yeah. So my advice is get those reliable people, those ones that have the enthusiasm that you do. It turns out anybody can hold a community meeting. So you don't have to be mayor, you don't have to be council. You don't have to be Lindsay Alaban. You can just be regular old Kyle White and sit in your town hall and say, hey, you know what? Is this something you guys want? And then it can just start from there. That's how we started ours, conversations. And if it picks up steam, you can bring Kyle on. It picks up more steam, you can continue going on down the process. There is a lot of help once you get rolling. You don't have to do it alone. Sometimes it seems a little bit unattainable. It did to us at some points in the future, in the past, sorry. But sitting here today, if we didn't have those conversations, we'd still be in a really bad spot in Alacross. So, yeah, there's help out there. But I would say just beginning conversations with people.
0: Fabulous. Okay. Those are some really great tips, you guys. Lots of things to mull over if you're interested in starting a co-op. As they said, if you are interested, shoot me an email at Cooperatives First. We can definitely help you out. But yeah, I want to thank our two guests, Kevin and Lindsay. Thank you guys so much and have a great rest of your day.
2: And that's our show for the evening. A huge thanks to Cooperatives First for allowing us to broadcast their online lecture and session. Thank you to Sandy Goldman for setting everything up behind the scenes. I was your host, Joshua Peterman. Take care, and you have yourself a cooperative evening.

0: That is Bob Dylan trying to get to heaven. Lately, it seems like we are going to a hotter place.
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0: Methane, the super warming gas, is spiking at a new steep level. Worse, that could be the signal that, quote, a large-scale reorganization of the natural climate and biosphere is underway, possibly, scientists say. Ewan Nisbet is Emeritus Professor of Earth Sciences at Royal Holloway, University of London. Among other things, Dr. Nisbet has been relentlessly tracking atmospheric methane. He does it the old-school way, analyzing flasks of air collected from around the world. For me, Nisbet's work is the gold standard for methane, and he returns to Radio EcoShock with some big concerns. From London, Ewan Nisbet, welcome back to Radio EcoShock.
2: Good evening. Nice to talk to you.
0: Yeah, good to have you back. So business and politicians, they make long-term maps of gradual climate warming. The UK just made their route longer. Earth is not like that, really. So just to see who is paying attention, Ewan, please describe one example of instability, a glacial termination event.
2: These are very well known, both the record of the ice ages, which scientists have been looking at since Agassiz's time a couple of hundred years ago. But in particular, in the 1980s, the Russians started drilling ice cores in Antarctica, and the French then started analyzing the bubbles. And to their amazement, they discovered that the transitions from ice age to interglacial are actually very, very quick indeed. An ice age can last tens of thousands of years, but then comes the interglacial, and that transition, in many cases, can be very, very sharp. You go from a planet that's got ice all over it, and I lived in Saskatoon for a long time. Canada is covered in ice, and then suddenly the climate warms the entire planet. It takes several thousand years for the ice to melt, but the climate seems to change very quickly. And that's recorded in the greenhouse gases in the air bubbles, and there are ways in which you can figure out the temperature as well. And the very sharp changes. At times in Greenland, the temperature can change by 10 degrees or so. For example, 125,000 years ago, central London, England, went from essentially tundra to having hippopotamuses. When they dug up Trafalgar Square in the 1820s, I think, they discovered to their amazement that there were hippo bones there and cave lions and elephants, which is not what you normally think of in the middle of London. So this transition from essentially something like the far north of Canada into a semi-tropical swamp was pretty quick. And these events are called terminations. The full termination takes several thousand years, but within the termination there's what's called an abrupt phase, which may take as little as 100 years or so, where the climate swings very, very quickly. And in some cases, for example in Greenland, the climate may have warmed by 10 degrees C within 10 years. And that's the very sharp end of the termination. And these have happened repeatedly. There are about nine good ones in the ice core record, there are others too, over the last half million to million years. So they're standard parts of Earth history. Quick flip events where the entire climate changes. There were no named terminations by Wally Brooker, who was a great Earth scientist whom I was lucky enough to meet back in the 1980s. Enormously influential. He saw the way the Earth system operates and realized that it has these sharp edges on it.
0: So before we expand more on what that could mean for a new climate future, I feel we should get back to basics. According to the International Energy Agency, methane is responsible for around 30% of the current rise in global temperature. Others have higher figures. Your new paper says, quote, the rapid growth in atmospheric methane burden that began in late 2006 is very different from methane's past observational record, end quote. Talk to us about the general history of methane in the atmosphere since, say, the 1970s, and the new growth of this super warming gas?
2: Well, methane is the second most important greenhouse gas. There are various different ways you can quantify just how important it is, but in the sort of broadest terms, it's sort of half as important as CO2. what's interesting about it is that the atmospheric lifetime is somewhere around a decade, depending on how you define it. So you emit methane into the air, and over the next 10 to 20 years, it's destroyed by oxidation in the air. Now, over the last couple of hundred years, from the start of the Industrial Revolution, people in Britain starting to dig up lots of coal, and then the oil industry, and then followed by the gas industry, methane in the atmosphere grew very rapidly. So it's a perfectly natural greenhouse gas, and it's there in very small quantity in the Ice Age, about 350 parts per billion. During the warm interglacial, it's about 700 to 750 parts per billion of the atmosphere. Then we started digging up fossil fuels, and it rose very strongly, particularly in the 1980s, when especially the Soviet Union gas industry, but also the gas industry around the world, was actually pretty leaky and lost lots of gas into the air. And that rise was a sort of convex rise. Imagine you get into your car and you put your foot flat in the accelerator. You accelerate very fast at first because you're putting a lot of oomph into it. But eventually, the air resistance builds up, and so your acceleration rate decreases until eventually you're going at a steady rate down the highway at whatever your preferred speed. If it's in Nevada, it's probably 100 miles an hour. But your car has gotten to the limit. And so if you think of that curve, it's a sort of convex curve. And by around about the year 2000, the methane budget appeared to have equilibrated that way. There were lots of emissions, but the removal processes had matched them. And so methane had attained stability. It didn't vary very much. What was also obvious in this is something subtle. Most of the carbon in nature is carbon 12, but there's a form of carbon called carbon 13. It's only a very small part of the amount of carbon, but there's a bit more of it in fossil fuels. And so as the fossil fuel methane was released, the amount of carbon 13 in the methane in the atmosphere was increasing. Okay, we get to 2000, and you get this sort of plateau where methane's going pretty hard, but it's not accelerating any further. And then something happened in the end of 2006. It took off again. This time, two things happened. The growth rate increased, but then it steepened. It got faster. So from 2006 to sort of 2012 or so, it was growing pretty fast. Then it grew faster. And then something happened again in about 2020. It grew even faster. And what was also different was that the amount of carbon 12, the proportion of carbon 12, started increasing. In other words, that these new sources, whatever was driving it, was probably biologically sourced. Biology likes carbon 12 or prefers it to carbon 13. And so this is biological methane. Then we ask ourselves, where on earth is that coming from? The fossil fuel emissions are still there, and they're still huge, but they sort of plateaued, whereas now there's some new biological source coming in and pushing methane up, and it's still accelerating. Its growth rates over the last 4 or 5 years has been very high indeed, even higher than in the very fast growth rates in the 1980s.
0: So we've been looking very nervously at the natural gas industry, and particularly fracking, as the source of the new increase in methane. And other people, including a few scientists, are convinced the real methane danger is from shallow Arctic seas. Perhaps these frozen methane balls called clathrates will thaw. But you're finding that we should be looking in giant boglands in Africa and South America. Why are these natural wetlands burping up much more methane into the atmosphere?
2: Well, first of all, I was, along with a chap in the States, we were the first people to point out to the huge methane reserves in the Arctic and the danger they posed. They're still there, and they are releasing methane. Fortunately, most of that appears to be picked up by methane-eating bacteria, either as it comes up through the soil or goes through the water. So that's definitely something we're watching very carefully, and we get flasks of air from the Arctic, and the U.S. NOAA program in particular, and Canada's got a strong program too, are looking very hard. However, if you look at the global network of stations that, in particular, U.S. NOAA and Boulder maintain, you can see that in many of the recent years, the bulk of the rise has been in the tropics and the subtropics. That's where the leading rises are happening. It varies from year to year. Some years the Arctic's very important. Some years Canadian wetlands are probably crucial. And so you can then take all the network of stations around the world, and you also know where the winds are blowing. It's very important to backtrack the winds. So if you've got a station, say Ascension Island, where's that wind coming from? It comes from the South Atlantic. And before that, it came from South America or somewhere like that. So you've got to run the winds backwards. And these models are implying that much of the recent rise has come from the tropics. It's come from biological sources in the tropics because of the shift towards carbon 12. It's a very strong rise. And the likely sources actually are probably more Africa than South America is making a lot of tropical methane from its wetlands. And don't get me wrong, the gas industry is releasing it and all sorts of other things going on as well. All the old problems are still there. But in particular, some of the African wetlands are probably emitting a great deal. Of course, African cows are there as well, and the cow is just a walking wetland. You can't really tell a cow from an African cow in Uganda from an African wetland in Uganda. They're pretty much the same thing as far as methane's concerned. So that's contributing also. And then there are other sources as well, like, for example, tropical landfills. Some cities now in the tropics have got enormous, very unmanaged landfills where just heaps of rotting food on the ground. And so there are lots of different sources. But it looks like a great deal of this is coming from the tropics and the subtropics. So I'm including, for example, Southeast Asia. There are quite a lot of wetlands there. And equally, in some years, it's the Canadian and Siberian wetlands that are doing the same thing. And here we're talking about forest wetlands, beaver ponds, that sort of thing.
0: Yes, the beavers are great engineers at creating lakes, and methane really has to come up from under the water, otherwise it would come up as carbon dioxide, is my understanding. Are these steaming swamps getting more vegetative material? Are they getting hotter? What makes them crank up methane now?
2: Well, lots and lots of things. Paul Crutzen, who was the Nobel Prize winner many years ago, actually used to call me Mr. Beaver because I like beavers. They're wonderful animals, but they're real methane monsters because they make the wetland, and then they carry a lot of organic debris into it. Both in the tropics and in the northern wetlands, methane comes up as bubbles. You can quite often see these bubbles coming up through the water, and the bubbles that get to the surface, they break into the air. Methane also comes up the plant stems, and in the tropics up the tree stems as well, and it's coming up in the sap, and then it degasses with the transpiration of water. And so in many wetlands, particularly in tropical wetlands, you get these wonderful papyrus plants, which can be 3-4 meters high. They're huge, some of them. And they're essentially sweating methane into the air. You get bulrushes and all sorts of other plants, which are channeling the methane up the plant stem. And then trees do the same thing. So there are many ways in which methane can get up into the air. The methane's got to go through basically a death zone of methane-eating bacteria, which when they see some methane, lovely, that's food. And particularly in soils and in waters, they'll eat the methane and just convert it to they basically biologically burn the methane into carbon dioxide, just the way we burn natural gas and turn it into heat. They make a living out of that. So methane coming up through water can get removed in that process. And I think that happens to quite a lot of the Arctic methane that's coming off the seabed. But in many wetlands, and particularly in tropical wetlands, where it's warm and it's wet, and particularly if it gets warmer and wetter, the wetland gets bigger, it gets warmer, and it's going to have an awful lot more organic decay. And where you get organic decay and all the oxygen is used, so the conditions then become anaerobic. This is where the methane-generating microbes live. They're called archaea. They're not bacteria, a different sort of microbe. And they live in environments where all the oxygen's already been taken up. And they have great fun time turning the dead organic matter into their waste products as methane. And then the methane goes up, is then picked up, if you're lucky, by the methanotrophic bacteria. And if you're not lucky, it goes straight into the air. that is probably happening very strongly if you wet up and heat up the tropical wetlands, which seems to be what's happening.
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0: This is Radio EcoShock. I'm Alex Smith. Our guest is Dr. Ewan Nisbet from the University of London. We are talking about the rapid rise of the greenhouse gas methane. Getting back to termination events, you mentioned the esteemed climate scientist Wallace Broker, or Wally Broker. He investigated extreme heating events after long periods of domination by glaciers and found only a fast warming could explain the signals in the ice cores and other media. They were called termination events. What do we mean by termination events now?
2: Well, termination events in the ice core record are fairly strictly defined nowadays. You get a sort of precursor pattern where things start going a bit, and then you get the sudden event, the abrupt phase, which typically is century or so, and then a long period where these huge ice domes melt away and sea level rises and all sorts of other things in the warmer climate. And there's been a great deal of work on these and repeated events. And in many of them, it looks as if the tropical wetlands and methane are very, very deeply involved in driving these changes. Now, it's completely different from

0: sunlight and picks up more heat, and you sort of get a thermal runaway until the system then stabilizes in an interglacial, which tend to be rather shorter than the glacial periods, and you get a climate which is broadly, each one's a bit different, but broadly similar to the climate of the last 10,000 years, and that's in an interglacial. And then eventually lots of carbon gets picked up out of the atmosphere and the system goes back down into the glacial again. And these repeated events, the coming out of the glacial event into the interglacial, that's known as a termination.
1: Your new paper asks the key question we've all got in the back of our minds, namely, are there today any direct signs of incipient global-scale meteorological reorganization? What do you think?
0: Well, that's what worried us. In these terminations, the entire Earth climate changes, and you get changing of the Atlantic overturning circulation, so the ocean currents change, the wind patterns change, the tropics expand, and the whole way in which the heat is transferred around the planet is changed. So you go from these cold glacial events with huge cold centers in the north and the south and a sort of limited tropics. You go from that into what we know of as the climate of the last 10,000 years. And that reorganization of climate is pretty quick, or it seems to be quite quick, even though the ice takes a long time to melt. And so we asked ourselves, are there any common features between what's happening today and what happens in these events? I need to be very careful here because we're in an interglacial. We don't know where we're going in the future. So it's not a termination in the sense of an ice age termination. But what the ice age terminations tell us is that the system can reorganize very quickly. Quickly in terms of, well, in some of it, Central Greenland, 10 years, the time a dictator is likely to be in power in many countries. You know, these are short-term changes, and the overall change sort of the order of a century or so for the abrupt phase, the full termination, thousands of years. And so we looked at we tried to compare what's happening today with a past glacial termination, a sort of typical termination. And there's many common features. The methane climb is comparable. The isotopic shift is probably comparable to some of the terminations. That's the change in the amount of carbon-12 in the methane. The fact that much of it appears to be driven by tropical and subtropical wetland, and then eventually the northern wetlands come in too. And then if you look around the weather systems in the planet, the North Atlantic circulation appears to be changing. And there's something called the Indian Ocean Dipole. You're probably familiar with the El Niño, La Niña, the ENSO, El Niño Southern Oscillation. That's something most people are familiar with. There's something rather similar to that in the Indian Ocean called the Indian Ocean Dipole. And that's been giving a great deal of rain in parts of Africa over the last few years. So these weather systems are changing. And probably most interesting of all is that the tropics are expanding. This is the weather tropics, not... Yeah. The tropics are defined by the orbit of the Earth, or the orbital surface of the Earth. But the weather tropics, where the big tropical weather systems, the intertropical convergence zone, move up and down, that's expanding. And finally, of course, what's probably most dramatic of all is that the ocean surface is much, much hotter than it has been in the recent historical record. So essentially climate change comes down to ocean surface temperatures. If you put a lot of heat in the ocean, you're going to get a new climate. And all of these things seem to be happening. So we asked ourselves, is an abrupt phase of a big change happening at the moment? We can't answer that question. We don't know. But I think this is the first time we've been able actually to ask the question. There's enough information to say, well, is there a case that this might be happening?
1: Is it possible a major reorganization is happening, but we won't be able to see it until it's already happened? Could it be in process right now and we wouldn't know it?
0: Yeah, well, methane in the ice core record,

0: of course, is the messenger. That's the quickest integrator of the state of the planetary system. Because methane, it's produced over much of the Earth's surface. It responds very, very quickly to changes in temperature and water. You know, if it cools, the production drops. If it warms and gets wetter, the production goes up pretty fast because things grow so quickly. And also the destruction processes of methane, they're also related to atmospheric circulation and what happens particularly in the tropical mid-atmosphere. So methane is a good integrator. It's a signal of the health of the planet, or at least what's happening in the planet. And so if you look at the methane messenger, it seems to be telling you that something started happening, let's say in 2006, that was very different from anything that happened before, at least in our historic record. Something very different taking place. We're sort of in a situation where, imagine you're some prosecutor in a French court, you know, or Mr. Maigret, and you sense that something's happening, and you've got enough evidence to say there's a case here. We can't prove that case, but there's certainly something worth investigating here. That's the sort of situation we're in at the moment, that methane is telling us something's happening. Here's a messenger, and something very dramatic may be happening. It might just be within the range of variability over the last 10,000 years. It could just fade away tomorrow morning, and that would be it. But there's so many bits of circumstantial evidence which back up the methane that something pretty strong is happening. And it does look awfully like one of those past terminations. But we're going somewhere different because we're going from an interglacial into something totally different. And we don't know. It might be a slow, gradual process where things just sort of quietly drift up into a different, warmer world. Or it might be a bump. And what we're scared of is that it might be a bump. And that because of these similarities with the glacial terminations, we may be going to something quite quickly.
1: Well, it's only common sense. We can't counteract the methane production of the bog creatures in these remote wetlands. So all we really should be doing, I think, as humans, is to absolutely slash our methane emissions from natural gas and all the different ways that we produce it in landfills and all of that, so that we can bend that curve back down before something bad happens.
0: Yeah, you got it. Methane is a messenger, but it's also part of the driver. So shooting the messenger is a jolly good idea in this case. Yes, there are lots of actually pretty low-cost things we can do. There's been a great deal of work actually recently in the gas industry. Much of the gas industry is trying very hard to cut their losses, particularly since that's just profit gone to the sky anyway, so why not cut your losses? Far less attention to the other sources, like, for example, coal mine vents. Coal mines have a great deal of methane in them, and you tend to vent that out so you don't get an explosion in the coal mine. It should be possible to destroy the methane as it comes out of the vent. I would prefer not to mine coal at all, but if you have to mine coal, for example, for steel production, at least stop the methane getting out, and that's sort of doable. Then you come to things like landfills, particularly in big cities in the tropics and subtropics, for example, in India. And it's not just India. There's lots of satellite work showing these huge landfills. They make an enormous amount of methane. They're also often on fire, and partial combustion makes methane also. So it's not just the rotting food, it's partial combustion. And that fire produces air pollution also. For example, my hometown in Harare in Zimbabwe, there's a landfill there that's quite frequently on fire, making lots of air pollution. So all you need to do is put half a meter of soil on the landfill, and you'll then create habitat for methanotrophic bacteria. Yeah, in Britain and in Europe, the landfills are very, very well regulated indeed, and the methane is pumped out, turned into electricity, and that's clearly a better way of doing it. But you don't need anything sophisticated. You just bulldoze some soil onto the landfill and you'll get rid of most of the problem. This isn't something to do with foreign aid or anything like that. It's just good governance because it cuts down air pollution. Another one is crop waste fires. And nowadays in Africa in harvest season, there are fires everywhere. For example, if you grow a maize crop, you pick the maize, you get the then what are you going to do with the stalks? Well, in many places, you just burn them. It would be far better to put that into a power station and burn it hot so it doesn't pollute. Crop waste fires in Africa and in India produce an enormous amount of air pollution. They're very bad for human health. And the partial combustion makes methane.
1: We're going to have to wrap it there. We're running out of time. There are a lot of solutions, and we should be looking at them, and they're not really high-tech solutions. So I'm hoping that we will go there. Just as we finish up here, personally, I hope to report on the climate beat until I'm not able to anymore. You are now Professor Emeritus, and you're still publishing Key Science. Why haven't you quit for a nice sit in the sun, Ewan?
0: Well, because it's raining outside. No, I'm my family, past generations of my family were trying to conserve forests. It just seems to me that we need to look at these problems. It's part of human nature. Yes, we're doing all sorts of interesting things, but we do need to be very, very concerned about how we're changing the planet. We've messed the place up. It's high time we try to fix it.
1: From Royal Holloway, University of London, we've been speaking with Professor Emeritus Ewan Nisbet. We have been discussing the paper, Atmospheric Methane, Comparison Between Methane's Record in 2006 to 2022 and During Glacial Terminations. It was published by the AGU, and it's open access, so check it out for yourself, graphs and all. I'll put links in my show blog at ecoshock.org. Ewan Nisbet, thank you for helping us again on Radio EcoShock.
0: Okay, well, good to talk to you.
1: Indeed. I'm Alex Smith, reporting.
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3: Time is running out. Scientists are telling us we are in our last decade of action. What we do or fail to do in the next 8 to 10 years to cut our fossil fuel emissions in half will determine how much of a livable future we'll have. So this is the time. This is the time for bold action before it's too late.
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1: It is obvious to everyone now, Earth's climate is not stable. Research confirms in the past, temperatures heated up more than 15 degrees C, a whopping 60 degrees Fahrenheit in some places, not in a million years or a thousand, but in a few decades. Right now, Earth is warming rapidly. We must understand how abrupt climate shifts can happen. New science can help. Our guest is Dr. Nicholas Boers. Nicholas, I'm just going to read your titles from the PIC website, and you can update if needed. Nicholas Boers is Professor of Earth System Modeling, Technical University of Munich, leader of the Future Lab, Artificial Intelligence in the Anthropocene at PIC, the Potsdam Institute. He is also Associate Coordinator of the Horizon 2020 project, Tipping Points in the Earth System. From Germany, Nicholas Boers, welcome to Radio EcoShock.
5: Hi, Alex.
1: Your research is really wide. Extreme events, past climates, tipping points, yes, but also artificial intelligence. How do those fit together in your mind?
5: That's a really good question. I guess there's mainly two things that connect them. The one is my background as a physicist and mathematician. I'm sort of looking for the examples in climate research and earth system science where I can use my skills or the stuff that I've learned during my studies in math and physics. I mean, extreme events, highly nonlinear behavior, abrupt changes, and of course also machine learning, AI. These are things that I sort of understand from the background of my studies, and then it's sort of natural that I use these tools, so to speak, to tackle complicated problems in earth system science and climate change research. And on the other hand, of course, everything in my research is, I try to tailor my research towards those problems that are, in some sense, or I see in some sense as the most urgent ones, or the ones that would have potentially have the greatest impact, for example, extreme events, or the possible tipping of large-scale Earth system components, such as ocean circulations and so on.
1: We could spend hours talking about your various papers, but we called today to learn about abrupt warming. You are a co-author of the PNAS paper, Global Reorganization of Atmospheric Circulation During Ansgar-Oeschger Events. Well, obviously, please first explain, what are Dansgaard Oscar events?
5: Yeah, so, I mean, obviously a little bit of a funny name. A Danish and a Swiss scientist have discovered, I think in the like late 80s or early 90s, they have discovered in records from ice cores from Greenland, they have discovered these very abrupt shifts in isotopes that are interpreted as temperature shifts. And the most recent, so back then they didn't really know how much temperature shift that was, but the most recent assessment suggests that locally in Greenland, we have up to 16-something degrees temperature increase within a few decades, like two to three decades. It's important to keep in mind that this is really locally in Greenland, where the temperature increase was the most severe. The more you go away from Greenland, then this sort of becomes a weaker increase, but certainly this has been felt everywhere on the northern hemisphere. And on the southern hemisphere, likewise, there has been a corresponding cooling. Not as strong, but to balance the whole energy. In a sense, these Dansgaard-Oeschger events, or DO events, are what I would call the archetype of abrupt climate changes, because so without them, we wouldn't have any empirical, or we would have very much more uncertain empirical evidence that the climate can change abruptly. And this is something that, you know, we have theoretical considerations that suggest this is possible. Then we have our climate and Earth system models, where some say this is possible, some say it isn't. And sort of the very clear evidence comes from these ice core records and all the associated other paleoclimate archives, which evidence the Dansgaard-Oeschger event.
1: So this DO, as we'll call it, this recurring pattern of cold to warm to cold, what causes it?
5: So it's still up for debate what exactly causes it. We are still not in a position where we can say there is no room for improvement in our models, but we are now in a position since a few years only where we can reproduce these events and or the whole cycle from cold to warm and back to cold. So we can reproduce them with our Earth system or climate models. I would say we're relatively close to really pinpointing what the exact mechanisms are. We know that it certainly has to do with a combination or an interplay of the Atlantic meridional overturning circulation, a large-scale ocean circulation system in the Atlantic that some know under the name of Gulf Stream. It's not technically correct. The Gulf Stream is, in some sense, a part of this, but the whole circulation system is much larger. We call it AMOC, Atlantic Meridional Overturning Circulation. That plays a very important role. And the transition from cold to warm in Greenland is accompanied by a shift of the Atlantic Ocean, of this AMOC, from a weak to a strong circulation mode. And likewise, the cooling in Greenland is associated with a collapse of the AMOC from a strong to its weak circulation mode. This alone cannot explain the DO events. There needs to be interactions with the sea ice cover, and then certain stratifications of the ocean column. But in a nutshell, the responsible system is the AMOC, and the way how it then played out is by interacting with the sea ice. One thing that is very important to keep in mind when we look at these Dansgaard-Oeschger events is that they are so-called cold climate events. So they happened during the last, what we call the glacial, or the last, you might say, ice age. So that lasted from roughly 120,000 to 15,000 years ago, where overall on the planet temperatures were much cooler. And since we need massive and very extensive sea ice cover to produce these events in interaction with the AMOC, then these Dansgaard-Oeschger events as such can only occur during cold climates. So there won't be a risk that we see Dansgaard-Oeschger events in the future, but they are, as I said, they work. I mean, they are basically a blueprint or the archetype of abrupt climate changes. And by understanding the mechanisms based on that, improving our models, we are getting closer to being able to also predict future abrupt climate changes.
1: Right. You've been working on this for some years. In 2018, you proposed ocean circulation, ice shelf, and sea ice interactions explain Dansgaard-Oeschger events. And 5 years later, we're getting more certain about it. A temperature jump in Greenland of 16.5°C or 61 degrees Fahrenheit hotter in, say, 30 years, it's just difficult to imagine. But it does lead to two questions, which you just raised. And the first is, if your team finds this abrupt heating was centered in the North Atlantic, can we know if it was really global warming?
5: It was certainly not global warming. And that's, thank you for this question, because I think it's a really important thing to emphasize that when we talk about abrupt climate changes, really also we scientists should maybe be more precise, because what we really mean with this is changes or regime shifts in components of the Earth system, such as the ice sheets or the Atlantic Meridional Overturning Circulation or tropical rainforests. That might induce shifts that are felt globally. I will come to that in a second for the Danske-Döschke event. But the trigger is always something regional. There is potentially there are also global scale, like Earth-wide tipping, a potential for that, but that is not so far something that we are particularly concerned about in the context of anthropogenic global warming. So in particular, because the AMOC, this ocean circulation, carries heat from the southern hemisphere to the northern hemisphere across the Atlantic Ocean. So when we have a Danske-Döschke warming event, then that means the AMOC becomes stronger, so it takes heat away from the southern hemisphere and brings it to the northern hemisphere. So there's more or less a balance where we now have cooling in the southern hemisphere and then more warming in the northern hemisphere, which is centered around Greenland. However, this has very important implications. So what happens, regionally around Greenland and in that part of the North Atlantic leads to shifts in this rain belt that we call the intertropical convergence zone, so a rain belt more or less around the tropics, around the equator. And as the AMOC changes from between its two stable states, the weak and the strong one, this shifts the intertropical convergence zone north or southwards, which then in turn leads to massive reorganizations or shifts in the tropical monsoon systems, and that is what we were mostly interested in when looking into all these so-called speleothem records from caves from that study in PNAS that you mentioned earlier.
1: I want to talk more about precipitation changes in just a minute. As I understand it, these abrupt warming events always begin during an ice age called a stadial, changing to a warmer state, maybe something like today. Do we have any evidence to suggest that more heat can develop fairly quickly in a world that is already hot, as we have now?
5: Yes, we can, but it's not directly related to these Danske-Döschke events. The Danske-Döschke events basically prove that changes in the climate system can happen very abruptly, so within a few decades, which I think for most ecosystems and nowadays for society, social and economic systems, is relatively fast. There is a potential for nonlinear and accelerated warming also in the near future by so-called positive feedback. So, for example, let's assume that we have global warming induced by anthropogenic burning of fossil fuels and the related emission of greenhouse gases. This warming could at some point become so severe that the Amazon rainforest may not survive further warming, which would lead to a widespread dieback of the Amazon rainforest, which in turn would release massive amounts of carbon that is currently stored in the Amazon rainforest that would be released to the atmosphere, and this would lead to an additional acceleration of the global warming or global heating. So these kind of positive feedbacks do exist. There is not enough evidence, there's no strong evidence that we could actually run into a so-called runaway hothouse climate, where then there's so many positive feedbacks that it's just warming, warming, warming more and more. There's other planets where this can happen. On Earth, it's unlikely. But there is positive feedback, and there can be also globally felt abrupt jumps in terms of temperature in the future if we don't cut down on CO2 emissions as quickly as possible.
1: So I presume because we are in an interstadial, in a warmer period, we can rule out the possibility that we are in any kind of Danske-Döschke event right now.
5: That is correct. Although I should also clarify that the stadial conditions, so the stadials and interstadials, so Those are colder and, relatively speaking, warmer, but still cold conditions that happen within glacial conditions. So the ice age is something that lasts, you know, I'm saying ice age, but what I really mean is technically it's the glacial that lasts for about 100,000 years. And within this ice age or glacial, there are these jumps between the stadials and the interstadials and back to the stadials. These are the Dansker-Oeschger events, but they happen within the glacial or within the ice age.
1: All right, let's get to the bread and butter here. What can we learn from this ongoing research into past abrupt climate change to help us now and in coming times?
5: Yeah, so let's say, I mean, there's mainly two things. So for us as scientists and as climate modelers, it's really interesting to have this sort of test case of an abrupt climate change that is evidenced in lots of different empirical proxy archives, so paleoclimate records. And then we can you know, put our models to the test and see if they can reproduce those abrupt climate changes. This is interesting even if we are not convinced that these specific kinds of abrupt climate changes could happen in the future, because it still tests whether the mechanisms and the whole formulation of our models, the physics in our models, whether that is correct. It has only been for maybe 5 or 6 years that we are in a position that some models are capable of reproducing these events. And there's still a lot of other modeling centers where they are really trying their best and trying hard to get their models in a position that they can reproduce them. That is from a more scientific point of view. And then, of course, once we have the models and the models get the mechanisms or can reproduce these events, then we can start really talking about what's the actual cause, what's the trigger, what are the mechanisms behind it. That's purely scientifically extremely interesting. On the other hand, from a, let's say, also like a socioeconomic and ecological point of view and a climatic point of view, it's a very, very good example that allows us to study also the impact of such past abrupt climate changes. From everything that we know, it's quite certain that the AMOX is at least very, very important contributor to these Dansker-Oeschger events. And we know also from other proxy archives that the AMOC has changed between its two alternative stable states in association with the Dansker-Oeschger events. And now the hypothesis from climatic understanding is that, as I said earlier, this should shift the intertropical convergence zone and hence should shift precipitation patterns globally in specific ways. And we took two things. On the one hand, we had one of these really good models that is able to reproduce the Dansker-Oeschger events. And on the other hand, we took a huge database of cave speleothem records, where there's also isotopes basically stored in these speleothems that can be used to reconstruct the amount of precipitation, the origin of the precipitation, so where does the water that precipitates at a given cave site, where does it actually come from, and sometimes also how strong the seasonality is, how pronounced the seasonality is. So in a sense, that which is really important to understand monsoon systems, because monsoon systems are usually some part of the year they're really dry and another part of the year they're incredibly wet. So this, how strong the seasonality is pronounced, is really important to understand if the monsoon functions in the correct way. So then we estimated from all these speleothem records around the globe, we estimated the changes in precipitation that happened as the Dansker-Oeschger events occurred, and then compared that to the, and this is of course still very, let's say, spatially coarse sparse information, because there's maybe, I mean, let it be 100 or maybe 150 caves all over the globe. It's a huge database, but I mean, if you imagine how long it takes, you know, you have to find a cave, you have to make sure that the conditions, the climatic conditions in that cave is correct, then you have to climb down there, then you have to cut a speleothem or a couple of speleothems, then you have to do all the lab work to extract the information. So it takes a long time and a lot of manpower to actually get the numbers that we are then actually interested in. But then still, it's maybe 150 points on a global map. So it's not really, let's say, spatially complete information. But then we have these 150 or 100, I don't actually know how many we used in the end, but something in that magnitude. So we have these points, And those you can compare with the values of the climate model that you used at those locations. And if then the at these 100 to 150 isolated parts of the globe, we have good agreement because between the empirical BDSM data and the model data, then we are in a position where we can say, actually, this is making sense and we're getting closer to being able to understand the impact that a future aim of transition could have. Because that is, of course, what we are really after, is what would it mean if the AMOC would collapse in the future in response to anthropogenic global warming or heating, then in that context, we can, of course, run models, but now we have the possibility to do this in a model data comparison fashion, which is much more reliable.
1: You are tuned to Radio EcoShock. I'm Alex Smith with our guest, German scientist Professor Niklas Boers, and a new paper on abrupt global warming. You know, there's been a dozen or more extreme rainfall events and flash floods around the world, including, I believe, in Germany. And we wonder, there must be some connection. Why are these all happening in a couple of weeks in September? In 2019, in Nature, you published about a global pattern of extreme rainfall teleconnections. Are these startling downpours and floods possibly linked in some way?
5: That's, again, a good question. So I would say the extreme rainfall events and the extreme flash floods and the landslides that come with them that we've seen in the, in the last year. So there's been one extreme event last year, a very extreme event last year, indeed, in Germany, in the Ahrtal, which was basically an out-of-sample extreme event. Nothing like that ever happened. Just last week, there was this flooding in Libya with a storm called Daniel, which was, had insane amounts of water. Like, when it hit Libya, it was already down to 400 millimeters, from 400 millimeters of rainfall per day. But I think over the Mediterranean Sea before it hit Libya, it was even up to 800 or 900 millimeters, which is just, for me, absolutely insane numbers. This is not something that we're used to. And it's fair to say that such events at this magnitude would be extremely unlikely without anthropogenic climate change. The mechanism behind that is that as the atmosphere warms, it's basically a thermodynamic property of air, that the warmer the air, the more moisture it can hold. So then if it rains, then the amount of water that sort of basically drops out of the air is more, and that leads to ever stronger extreme rainfall events. In this sense, the fact that we're seeing unprecedented extremes all over the world that have a common cause, which is anthropogenic climate change, anthropogenic global warming, I should be fair in admitting that the mechanisms that I discovered in that 2019 paper that you mentioned, those, they do connect extreme rainfall events across continents, but not in the way that connects, let's say, something that happens in the Ahrtal in Germany and what we've seen in Libya last week. So it's a different mechanism, and in this case, these events that you mentioned, these extreme rainfall events, are still connected, but not via atmospheric wave patterns. That can also be, but these, I think, in this context, the more important part is that the sort of severeness of these events is increased by the increased temperatures of the atmosphere, which can be traced back to anthropogenic burning of fossil fuels.
1: Why was the Future Lab on Artificial Intelligence set up at the Potsdam Institute for Climate Impact Research?
5: That's something that you should, in principle, you would have to need to ask the directors, but my guess is there is a lot of things that we understand in physical terms about the Earth system. In principle, we understand most of the physics that underlies Earth system dynamics, the atmospheric motion and the functioning of plants at a microscopic level and so on. These are all things that are fairly well understood. The problem is that at the emergent large scale that really matters, and the interactions between atmosphere, land surface, oceans, cryosphere, so like the ice that is still there, these interactions at this emergent large scale are very difficult to precisely model them in a, say, just using physical equations, like, you know, the equations that you know from physics in school and everything, that they are true, but using them to model everything in the world that happens and on the Earth is extremely challenging and requires basically prohibitive computational resources. Hence, we need to complement this, what we call the process-based or the physical approach, we need to complement that with information that we directly extract and learn from data. And this is, of course, in the last year, there's been, I would say, a revolution in the amount and the precision and the resolution, both in space and in time, of observational data. And we are now now have all the data that we need to infer regularities, patterns, even laws, governing equations, to infer them directly from data. But of course, we also need the machinery to do that, or the toolkit to do that, and that is machine learning or artificial intelligence. And that's why we have started a few years ago to set up methodologies that combine physical equations of the relevant processes in the Earth system, to combine these physical equations with data-driven machine learning approaches, where they infer information directly from data, to, in the end, of course, hopefully get the sort of the best parts from the physical modeling and from the data-driven or machine learning modeling for an overall improved assessment of the dynamics of the Earth system, of the likelihood of extreme events, of the possibility of so-called tipping points or abrupt climate changes, and so on.
1: Well, as you know, the planet just reached heat levels not seen for millions of years, the hottest ever recorded June, July, and August. Did we just go up a step? Do you think this is something that's going to last, or is it an anomaly?
5: So there's always fluctuation, right? I mean, just as today, temperatures are different from yesterday and will be different from tomorrow. There's also fluctuations from one year to the next. There's also fluctuations from one decade to the next. And there are certain regularities in this, and certain periodicities. So the way I look at this is, so we have an underlying trend, which is induced by humans burning fossil fuels and increasing CO2 and other greenhouse gas concentrations in the atmosphere. That is a relatively slow trend. So let's say this happens at decadal timescales. Then at the same time, there's the year-to-year variability, but there's also, let's say, decadal scale variability, such as induced by specific decadal oscillations, and there's a lot of climate indices that operate at these sort of longer timescales. And indeed, we are entering now a naturally warmer episode for, let's say, a couple of years, maybe a decade, before that will cool down a little bit again. But we're putting this probably natural warmer excursion, we're putting that on top of the already very strong, clearly anthropogenic temperature trend. And this is why now, for the next couple of years, we will see extremely high temperatures. So I wouldn't be surprised if for the next 4 or 5 years we will break this year's record. From 1 year to the next, we will break the record several times in the next few years. There might then be conditions where it's probably not going to cool, but it might stall for some years before it will then pick up speed again and warm further.
1: It's a step-like process due to some longer-running natural cycles, and we're putting greenhouse gas warming on top of that.
5: Yes, exactly. We're adding the two effects up, and of course the greenhouse gas part is much, much stronger and much more relevant. And so, I mean, there's good reasons to believe that 1.5 degrees of global warming in the long term is a hopefully relatively safe level, and that we certainly shouldn't exceed 1.5 degrees in the long term. But I wouldn't be surprised if in the next few years we might hit 1.5 degrees just for like an annual average due to these additional fluctuations.
1: What are you working on now?
5: Right now, I'm mostly working on the Atlantic Meridional Overturning Circulation, the AMOC, trying to estimate the likelihood that it could tip in the future, let's say in the next 100 to 1,000 years between those timescales, what the potential impacts are in terms of the rainfall shifts, but also in terms of temperature changes, as we discussed earlier, and yeah, trying to combine, again, both process-based models and machine learning components to get a better understanding of this ocean circulation system. And the other thing I'm extremely interested in, and where also machine learning can help a lot to process the vast amounts of available data, is to understand the impact of human-made climate change on the land surface, and in particular on different vegetation systems, with a focus on the tropical rainforests and their interactions with the monsoons, and how this might change as we warm the planet and as there's more droughts. Because I think that the tropical rainforests are extremely, extremely important for stabilizing our climate system, and yeah, it's something we really don't want to lose.
1: One final question. Nicholas, beyond the scientist, are you personally worried about climate change?
5: And I would say that's why I switched from physics and mathematics to becoming a climate researcher. The reason was that I was concerned, and I was, surprised, maybe 10, 15 years ago. All the facts were essentially already on the table, but it didn't seem like anybody in the, any relevant politician or stakeholder wanted to do much about this. This hasn't much improved, unfortunately, but our job is still as scientists to provide the information on which basis at some point, I think, it should become obvious that it is inevitable that we need to cut down on CO2 emissions to become carbon neutral as a global society as quickly as possible.
1: From the Potsdam Institute and the University of Munich, we have been speaking with Professor Nicholas Boers. 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Nicholas, thank you so much, and I hope we can talk again. I'm Alex Smith for Radio EcoShock.
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8: 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Shout out my homegirl DJ Denise. You already know what it is, you zimmy? Zing.

0: Welcome to URP Radio. I'm your host, DJ Denise, and I have another amazing guest for you all this week. Victoria Jean is a Montreal-based interdisciplinary artist of Haitian descent. Her work combines music, visual art, and community practice, focusing on collaboration and movement to reimagine power, reclaim dignity, and embody joy. Through her art, she expresses emotions openly and explores the significance of community and collective presence. Welcome to the show, Victoria Jean. How are you today?
1: Thank you. Thank you. I'm good.
0: So good to hear your voice and speak to you in real life.
1: Thank you.
0: We have been communicating online and I love, love, love your music.
1: Thank you.
0: I want to mention, do you know Rupert Comet?
1: Yes.
0: Okay.
1: I do.
0: Shout out to
1: Shout out to Rupert, one of, this was with Maza and La Toluda. I actually would say my third show was with Rupert.
0: Oh.
1: Like my third big show, I think, at the beginning of my career, I guess.
0: Oh, your beginning. Yes, because.
1: It is my beginning.
0: This is amazing to find out because, well, Rupert has ties to Vancouver. And so when Rupert went to Montreal, we all, like everyone followed and to watch what he was doing over there. Mm-hmm. So big shout out to being connected. I want to give Rupert Common a shout out because his love for music and dance and all creative arts is amazing. Mm-hmm. And I'm so happy that we were able to, this is the way we were connected. So shout out to that. Please, Victoria Jean, tell us how you landed on your stage name.
1: That's a good question. I mean, it's a shortened version of my name.
0: Ah.
1: I feel like Jean is very Haitian. You'll find a lot of Haitians with Jean in their name. So I just felt like that represented my heritage, although like tied to the colonial ties as well in all of that.
0: Mm-hmm.
1: But yeah, so I just wanted to kind of give a glimpse of, I guess, how I understand my history through my name by keeping the draw and keeping my original name as well.
0: Now, we at URP Radio love to hear you pronounce your full name. Could you say your entire name?
1: Yeah, Victoria Anne Jean-François is my full name.
0: Amazing. This is so cool because, you know, social media is the way that people find you. And having your name on social media is crucial, and to be the only one as well is how people find you. Please tell us some of your feelings on social media now. Are you finding that it's a chore to post and create content?
1: I feel like it's a responsibility.
0: Okay.
1: And I find it quite heavy. I have a background in, I studied communications for my first bachelor's, and just getting all of the information about communication, what communication does, and how much power, again, you have when you have, like, your own, essentially, your channel, and it's like you're curating your own propaganda. Mm-hmm. Like, every communication is a sense of propaganda as, like, this is propaganda. This radio is like propaganda for local artists of Canada, which is amazing. So as I'm on social media, I'm also, those ideas kind of stick in my head, and it puts a lot of pressure on me to be like, okay, what I'm saying may be really important, which makes me kind of want to keep the important things I do live, because I feel like a lot of things could also get misconstrued. So it's been love and hate.
0: Yeah, the impact of your music is a beautiful thing as well. So
1: yeah.
0: So the having it live And people experiencing it live as well is, it must be the way that you feel the most comfortable. Does that feel?
1: I feel like the most comfortable and maybe the most understood.
0: Okay.
1: Yeah, I feel like people would get a better sense of me by seeing me live, seeing me in person, than they would online.
0: A beautiful thing. And the way that you've shared your music with us, for this episode is the live version. So I want folks to know they will be listening to three live pieces by Victoria Jean as well. We'll get into that very shortly. We were talking off air a little bit as well about music creation. How do you feel comfortable in the studio when you're creating your songs?
1: The studio is like such a different place. And I think it's in a sense, I find the studio overstimulating because there is an infinite things you can do. It's also just like what I like about the studio is how private it is as well. But being that every time I go into the studio, it's in the intention of, or maybe, yeah, the intention of creating something, I don't necessarily love the idea of the studio because I feel like I'm controlling the process a bit too much. If we're like in an open space, which like some of the songs I did, Track Six, for example, we were in a underground jazz spot that has been in the city for a really long time. And it was so much nicer to record in a space than in a studio. Just because I didn't feel confined, I didn't feel boxed in, we didn't have to control the sound. We were like capturing the sound as it exists, rather than manipulating it so much.
0: Right.
1: So that's what I perceive the studio.
0: I love this. This is, you are an artist who is very unique, and I love to hear this process too. At the core of your disciplines, what is one conversation you're trying to have with the world?
1: I guess through the practice of it myself, having people be a little bit less calculated, to just be more honest, liberated about how they truly feel in the moment, like to bring back social media. I feel like since you get to curate, which is also amazing because that's the art on its own, but you also get to curate your words, which means that I feel like we may lack some of the practice of not curating our words, not curating how people perceive us. So yeah, I don't know if that makes sense.
0: Yes, what a beautiful thing. I on many, many levels. If you could share with us the process of creating Track Six, you alluded to mentions of Track Six, of being in a beautiful jazz club in Montreal. Can you name the venue?
1: It's in a, I don't know if I said club,
0: Oh.
1: but no, I may have. I don't even know how it's a venue. It's both a venue space. It also serves as a gallery. There's also people that exist more constantly there. It's called Casa Obscura.
0: Wow.
1: It's called Casa Obscura, but it has really, really nice sound. The way sound resonates in the space, and it's super cozy. Yeah, and it really serves community, which I love too, because they really open up space and make it accessible to their goers and the people who contribute to keeping it alive.
0: Oh, beautiful. And who all was involved in this recording?
1: For this recording, I had Maury, who is also my musical partner in Earthseed, which is my duo group. And then you have Hanzo, who was on the drums. Hanzo, I feel Hanzo brings out the, I think he finds like our shared roots, like our shared ancestral roots in my music, through the drum, which is really nice. And you have Fred, who Fred Deston, who's absolutely, I don't, just so groovy and so passionate about the bass, which is really lovely. And Maury, she just adds some magic. She's like so whimsical in her playing. She plays both guitar keys, and I'm sure anything else she puts in her hand. But yeah, she really captures the whimsy that I also want to bring out in my music.
0: What a beautiful thing, and having the residents of the space as well. You have to mention, triple mention, because it
1: Yes.
0: just made.
1: And I'll also mention, not to forget, I also have Zibwa, who recorded, who's also a wonderful artist in Montreal. But he recorded the session.

0: Eo, Tanu Yap, Kuiget Yuans, Kuiens Na. Hi everybody, my name is Kuiget Yuans. I'm a member of the Squamish Nation and the Yagalanis clan of the Haida Nation. 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We live, work, play, and broadcast from the traditional, ancestral, and unceded territories of the Musqueam, Squamish, and Tsleil-Waututh Nations.
1: Welcome back to URP Radio. I'm your host, DJ Denise, and we have been speaking with Victoria Jean, who is an artist from Montreal and an interdisciplinary artist of Haitian descent. The song that she has shared with us, track 6, as told in the interview, we have been given live recordings. All of these are unreleased or in a different form, and we are very excited to share music

0: how she curates her music, and we are excited to get right back into our interview because we have so much more to talk about. Let's go.
1: What would be your dream brand collaboration or brand sponsorship if any company in the world could collaborate with you and give you money to do what you want to do? Which company would that be, and how would they align?
2: Oh my goodness. I'm about to say Air Canada.
1: Oh, yes. Let's go.
2: Air Canada, because if I can exist in spaces and just play my music in different spaces and just bring out what the space is having me feel, I feel like Air Canada can make that happen.
1: Yes. Oh my gosh. Speak it into existence, I say. So I see it for you as well.
2: Calling it in.
1: Yes, please call it in. These, you know, it's very, very, very crucial to speak it to the world what you would like.
2: 100%.
1: This is amazing. Now, what is one question you wish interviewers would stop asking artists? And what should they ask instead? Because I'm going to write this down as soon as you say it.
2: So, no, I will say, it's funny. I feel like it's, for me, I find it's and we're probably going to get into it anyways. but for me, sometimes I find where it's like, who are your main musical inspirations? I feel like that's a question that's like, I feel like these things are fluctuating. Sometimes, for me at least, like there are the people I listened to as a child, which I feel like define, how do I say, what I grew up into. But yeah, I guess like what I'd rather... be asked, and honestly, I feel like you kind of get into it in your interview, which I think is beautiful. But just like how I want my music either to leave me or people feeling, I feel like that is a question that feels most important.
1: It's truly is. Yes, I feel you on that question as well. I've been interviewed many times, and the one question that it irks me a little bit, it's one of my pet peeves, is what are your top five artists that are alive? Even what are your top five artists? I love music regardless. And also, I don't know why people say this. When they look at me, they just instantly put me in a box and they want me to be like a certain genre. And they say, what is your favorite genre? That question also is one.
2: Yes.
1: I'm like, I love music. All music is wonderful and beautiful. I don't have a favorite. There's no favorite.
2: Yeah. Exactly. So,
1: yes, I will shout that to the rafters forever.
2: Stop it.
1: Right? Don't ask that one. That's nothing. That's a nothing question.
2: I agree.
1: So true. It's so true. And yes, I like that you called that out as well, talking about specific artists, because it is fluctuating. You discover new music every single day. And
2: I discovered new music last month.
1: Oh my goodness.
2: You didn't know?
1: Yes.
2: Yeah.
1: Wow.
2: And then that's all I listen to.
1: Right. So yeah. So yeah, it's always changing. It's always fluctuating. And it's a very... Yeah, I'm sure all of the artists who have answered that question and then are stuck in their interview with that one artist they mentioned, or five or whoever, they're just like, I don't like them anymore. Or they did something controversial.
2: Exactly.
1: My goodness. Okay, thank you. Thank you so much for bringing that to light. Now, when you think about creating music as well, what does it look like? Because when we're talking in the live space, are you constantly in a jam session? Please take us on a journey of your creating music with Victoria Jean.
2: I think I asked, has been like interesting because I've practiced with like different artists recently, just to also get the practice of verbalizing maybe what I want.

0: more clearly through, anyways. But the process, I am kind of asking people to come in. I will either have somewhat of a version that maybe I practice with Maury, where I will take a beat off YouTube that calls to me, and I will myself jam with myself first. So most of my songs, maybe with the exception of Song Wise, are usually like the first thing that comes out of my head. I'm putting the music on. I'm whatever feeling I am feeling in that moment. Usually I will write when I'm feeling a little bit more emo, whether joy or sadness, or just touched by anything. Spit what I spit. And then if I feel like I want to like maybe change the words, or like maybe I didn't have the words for a certain section, I'll complete it later on, oftentimes after I've played with the musicians. So when we're with the musicians, I'm playing them what I have this far, or I'm playing them the YouTube beat, and I'm re-singing it the way I sang it the first time as close as I can. Or I'm simply playing it on the mic to the PA and being like, this is what we're trying to do. This is what I'm saying, and how can you reflect that in your own way? And then we kind of go from there.
1: Wow, what a beautiful process as well. Now, so creative. I'm really interested as well. Which instruments, or do instruments call to you? Do you gravitate to any instruments while creating?
0: I don't.
1: Ah,
0: I do not.
1: okay.
0: Which I don't know if it's good or bad. I ask
1: No,
0: myself
1: yes.
0: the question. I feel like I dabble, but I wouldn't say I dabble enough to play a show on any instrument. But I've like, there's this jam here that's more queer femme led, which is Sweet Yams. And I felt comfortable because I used to play piano. So I feel comfortable kind of like hitting the keys in more like of a jazzy, in a jazzy way, and flow with the jam. But I don't think I could really compose something with the piano.
1: Oh, beautifully said. Wow. No, it's really cool to hear about this creation process too. When you mention in the bio as well, your work combines music, visual arts, and community practice, focusing on collaboration. I'm really here and movement. So how does the dance come into your, when while you're on stage, while you're creating your music, how does you bring in the movement? Is the music called? It's like a freestyle form, or please explain to us how. Yes, tell us.
0: I wouldn't say that it's dance. That's why I think I mean more with movement. I think it's the I cannot be still. So I cannot necessarily sing you a song for those of flesh. Sing you a song on like a stool and not do much moving. So moving is part of the process for me. And recently, I would say last winter, or was it spring? I think it was winter. Not spring. Winter or fall, I took a dance class at Nyata Nyata, which is a fabulous dance studio that does just all types of Afro-Caribbean dance. They have all types. Capoeira, Lo Que So, which is like from West Africa. Anyways, I took a dance class there because I wanted to, I guess, feel like essentially like we speak about Lo Que So, about how it traveled. impacted Afro-Caribbean region, and I just felt it was really important as part of like also part of the diaspora to like reconnect through movement and also understand why movement is so important to me. So I guess this class I used as development for another project I did for Maison d'Haïti in Montreal, and the whole project was about reconnecting. I was finally performing for a culture center here that I've been dying to perform at because it's a Haitian cultural center and they invited me. It was beautiful, but I feel like I couldn't have connected the way I did in that moment without having movement and also without studying how movement makes me feel. So I guess like that's how movement exists in my practice.
1: What a beautiful, thank you. Beautifully said, and thank you again for sharing. I love hearing about your roots, your strong Haitian roots. Have you been back to Haiti recently?
0: No, I have not. However,
1: Ah.
0: I did the next best thing,
1: Oh.
0: which was super magical. I went to Benin. I went to West Africa. I needed that so much, especially as like an uprooted person. It was really nice to go back to where the roots are from and also be received in a way that I don't think I imagined. And it was really very much everyone is telling you welcome home. They find out that you're Haitian, they're like, oh my God, welcome home. There's Haitian music playing on the radio. Like it felt dystopic, but at the it felt dystopic because of how I've lived for so long. But it was so important for me to experience that. But Haiti is definitely where I am trying to go.
1: Amazing.
0: Where I'm trying to go. Have not been.
1: Oh, yes. What? Right. Thank you. Yeah, no, this is so cool. And where specifically in Haiti would you go?
0: I would love to go to Edge, where my grandmother's from. That's on my mom's side. And what's super interesting about this place too is I was doing a bit of research, and you had some indigenous population that were hiding in the mountain region, which is where he's from. Now, maybe a historian could give me some more details. I just thought it was really interesting to hear that my grandmother was from that area, and I just like it made me very curious about just the idea of belonging to the Americas. So I feel like I would need to go there first if I go to Haiti, just to get more of the history.
1: What a beautiful thing too, and landing in Montreal as well. Did you grow up fully in Montreal? Oh, to give us a little bit of your background as well.
0: Yeah, I born in Montreal around elementary, end of elementary. I did the move with my mom, my stepfather, and my brother to Calgary. So went out west. Already had the family of my stepfather, so I grew up in a Pakistani household for all of high school, which was so amazing. Such a beautiful culture. Family is super important. So that was really nice to have family, but it be so different than what I grew up in. And then after high school, I came back to Montreal and studied, figured life out for a hot minute, and yeah, and still in the city.
1: Yes, and Montreal is such a creative hub. I'm so glad you were able to go back. Get away from Calgary. Run away. Oh.
0: It's so funny because that's very much the response of like, what's in Calgary? And as someone who like appreciates, I love a mountain, and I blame my grandmother, but I love, love, love, love mountains. Like they bring me to tears. And also another thing that's really amazing, which is probably more in the Rockies than in Calgary, but the Banff area, Lake Louise, I can't remember which chakra center, but it's supposed to be like one of the chakra centers of the earth, because I believe the earth has different regions that have like chakra centers, and Lake Louise is supposed to be one.
1: Oh,
0: So
1: well, it was. What did it sound like? Edmonton. What do they call it? What is it called again? Oh man, it was on the tip of my tongue. West Edmonton Mall.
0: yeah.
1: Oh yes, one of the largest shopping centers in the world.
0: Yes.
1: Or I don't think it was the world, maybe Canada. I think I want to
0: Yes,
1: say.
0: I think so. I think so. I did do a cheer competition in that mall. So
1: Wow.
0: it's big enough to hold like crazy things inside.
1: Right?
0: Yeah.
1: Correct. Our neighbors, Edmonton.
0: Yes.
1: Alberta, the province
0: Calgary.
1: of Alberta.
0: It's Calgary over Edmonton, no shade.
1: Right? Oh my gosh. I've had this conversation with many folks too. And they're so close. I think it's amazing that they're able to, the folks of Calgary and Edmonton are able to visit each other so easily, like with the travel. It's only
0: Yeah.
1: 3 hours, it's so close.
0: Yeah.
1: Just like you, Montreal, Ottawa, Toronto. I
0: Yeah.
1: noticed you all move so and then you head to New York really
0: Yeah,
1: easily.
0: it's right
1: You can
0: there.
1: yeah, you guys are so privileged with having the closeness of the history of, the history and heritage of
0: Yeah.
1: music in New
0: Oh my
1: York.
0: God. Well, exactly. And also how it completely seeped into the city.
1: Right?
0: And I worked on this book project, and we had to do some research on the city of Montreal, and I was assigned the 1920s
1: Wow.
0: and Prohibition era. And it's really fascinating to think that this city was the best city in all of, I guess, the Americas. Like it was known as the place. Like this is where you go. This is where you could do whatever you want to do. And I feel like the city like still has that spirit in it.
1: It truly does.
0: Yeah.
1: Like you see it when you're outside. Oh, I've been to Montreal many times, and the art on on the walls, when you come to the city, you just feel it's like electric. You're just like you just feel like I almost feel like home as well, 'cause
0: Yeah.
1: you enter the parks, you can even see people dancing
0: Yeah.
1: outside, and you're like, "What? Why are they dancing? They're just dancing."
0: Yeah. Like 100%, when you pull up to the park with like your friend, you're like, bring your amp. Like we're just gonna play,
1: Right?
0: and like it's such a blessing because like Calgary definitely doesn't have that.
1: Right.
0: Yet I feel like they're growing. People are doing more like home shows, and like it's starting to do, create something over there, which I love.
1: It's true, it's
0: But
1: true.
0: it's Montreal is so unique. It's so
1: Beautiful,
0: unique to all of
1: beautiful.
0: Canada.
1: Yeah,
0: Yeah.
1: it's beautifully said. Yes, and such a rich history. I would love to follow your paper. Please share later, because I
0: Yes.
1: want to read more. I was
0: Yes.
1: originally born in Ottawa. Oh, is that what it's called?
0: Yeah, it's called Where This Stood.
1: Where they
0: It's
1: stood.
0: published by Linda Lee
1: Oh, thank
0: Publishing. Yeah. She
1: you. Thank you.
0: 10 of us or 11. It was really beautiful.
1: Oh my goodness. I have roots also out east, from Ottawa. So my mother's side of the family is all there. There's at least, I don't know, over 20, 30 people. So, yeah.
0: Where we are out here.
1: Right? It's
0: We're here.
1: crazy. So, and they also travel. They go to Montreal quite often. They just, like, they're the, they
0: Yeah.
1: want to go to the strip mall, and then they jump in the car, drive 2 hours, and they're in Montreal. I'm like, oh my goodness.
0: I love that.
1: And well, yeah, I feel for us out west, it's so far, and especially as you mentioned at the beginning of the interview, Air Canada is a sponsorship. I wish I could have that as well to be closer to my family. It's such a barrier. I can't believe we live in the same country, and it costs $1,000 for a round trip to go from, Vancouver to Toronto, Montreal, Ottawa. It's crazy. We have to make the, it more accessible because we live in the same country. We should be able to be together,
0: Makes sense.
1: so thank you.
0: But Canada is so big,
1: It
0: and
1: is.
0: that's
1: It
0: the
1: is.
0: thing. You have a place like Europe, and they're more jam-packed.
1: Right.
0: So the flights are super quick, but we
1: Exactly.
0: actually have such a distance.
1: So true. Yeah, and Canada, I was doing research as well. We our land mass is not inhabited by folks. There's a lot of space where nobody lives, right?
0: Exactly. Like, there is enough space for all of us.
1: Exactly. It's so true. It's so true. Oh, thank you so much for taking us on that journey. Who are those people who are supporting you with your music? They're showing up at your live recordings. They are commenting online. They're, in your text messages every day, inspiring you to keep doing what you do. Please shout out those folks who are lifting you up.
0: 100%. Well, hold on, I dropped my headphones.
1: Oh, sorry.
0: Well, first I wanna, I guess, support, I would say, and I'm gonna go family and friends because they've really made me feel seen through the process. First, I would like to thank my stepfather, Atom Kiermani, because he really introduced me to music and really was the one that was like, you could do this. Like, there's something here. You should definitely push through. Gives me feedback that honest. So I would say that. And then I would also say Jackie, Gabby, always front row, always singing the lyrics. I would also shout out, oh my gosh, I want to shout out everyone. Zeus for like doing shows with me, inviting me to shows. I feel like the list is endless. Lepiluva, Monica, Maza for doing music with me early on and really who I feel like I forged a good portion of my path with in the beginning. Who am I forgetting? I don't know. I feel like so many people. As you guys are always there. You also have Paris, which is really supportive too in my project. I'm sure I'm forgetting people.
1: Oh, and
0: I'm
1: all of them
0: sure.
1: know. Yeah, I'm sure all of them know who they are. So, yes, shout out to the wonderful supporters. It's so crucial. They lift you up. They make sure you feel, inspired, and you inspire them, I'm sure, with your with all the work that you do as well. So,
0: I hope
1: yes,
0: so.
1: so good. What do you want
0: Thank you.
1: listeners, yes, to take away from your music?
0: I would say, I guess, the sense of like, let it all hang out. Like, the good, the bad, the pretty, the ugly. Let yourself just exist and be. Show up. Like allow yourself to be fully.
1: What a great practice. Now,
0: As much as you
1: yes.
0: can.
1: Yes. Have it out there. Have it out there. Just let it, yeah. Let it be you. Uniquely you. I like that. What is a belief you hold about creativity that most people disagree with?
0: Oh. I don't know. I don't know how to what extent people disagree, but I feel like not everything. Ooh, that's a good question. I guess the first thing that comes to mind is like, Layers can be added. Also, like, not fully agreeing, but with my own self. I don't know if I have like beliefs. Like, sometimes I guess sometimes it's perfect as it is, and like it doesn't need to, yeah, it doesn't need to be so curated. I think sometimes the raw is really nice. And I guess maybe some people don't feel that way. But I don't know. But I really like raw things.
1: I
0: It's just
1: guess.
0: kind of like, this is, like, you're just really showing kind of the result of the process, not the result of like the manicured, how well you can manicure someone, something. Just like, what happens if it, if I just do this, and that being the result.
1: Yeah, and just let it be, right? Yeah.
0: Yeah.
1: And it's you've been conveying that throughout this whole interview. I really love how authentic you are about your process. When did you realize you needed to be making music full time?
0: I don't necessarily make music full time. I feel like I go through, maybe there'll be like two seasons
1: Ah.
0: in the year where I'm engaging more the world in like a musical way. And then the rest of the year, and mostly also throughout, I'm going to be more on some graphic projects, more visual art. I'm also studying to be an art educator, plus learning, what's it called? Seeking art therapy, as well, just to add it to my practice. I just really want to have a greater understanding of how art impacts people, and like how I could deepen feeling as people are watching me. I don't know if I'm answering a question. I went on a tangent.
1: No, you did. You totally did. And this is so cool. Oh, we must speak of more music here. I have draft one. Please tell us about the creation of this music as well. Who was involved in recording and also with presenting this music?
0: Yeah. So draft probably thoughts master, because I think that
1: Yes.
0: was the tentative name is master, but right now it exists as draft one. Essentially, this is a song I had been invited to sing on a track that never saw the light of day, but I had put a lot of feelings in the words. So maybe 3, arguably 4, it seems, years later, I was scavenging through my drive and I found it, and I just transcribed the lyrics, and I gave the vibe to Maury, what I'm trying to do, what I'm trying to say, and he gave me a new acoustic version of the song. And it's very much about, I guess, how sometimes like we may fall in love with the things that console us, or we may fall in love with, I'm thinking, fall in love with, I'm thinking, could it be like maybe our relationship to social media, or our ideas of, kind of fall in love with what the billionaires are poisoning the world with, essentially, is what the song is about.

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1: Welcome back to URP Radio. 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Beautiful. Wow. Now, what was some of the music you heard as a child that, you know, kind of you feel transcends into your music today?
2: As a child, what was I listening to? My parents are separated, so my step-parents were the ones that really were the musically inclined folks. My stepfather was in a band while he was in California, and my stepmom is a, a R&B enthusiast. Wow. Loves it to the core. So in her car, we're listening to Lucy Pearl, Prince, Michael, Lauren, Seal, D'Angelo, everyone. And then when I'm in my stepdad's car, we're listening to Vampire Weekend, Metallica, MIA, is it Santa Gold? Gosh, Gorillaz. Honestly, just everything. So the Bob Marley, everyone, I feel like everyone was in the house. That was really enjoyable. And he played a lot of the songs too. So he would learn, some Rihanna songs for me. And get me to sing them on the guitar. So that was probably my first experience singing with an instrument too, which is really nice.
1: So beautiful. Do you want to share any advice? Yeah, for young artists coming into the music industry today that, you know, possibly you had gotten pieces of advice from?
2: I guess the advice I would give... I don't even know how good of advice this could be, but know what you want from your music, know how you want it to exist and how you want to exist with it. And then once you understand the direction you want to go, just do it seamlessly.
1: Hey, I love that. So, so great. Now, thank you. I want to thank you so much for joining us.
2: Of course. Thank you for the invitation.
1: I will.
2: Yeah,
1: before we close out, where can we expect to find Victoria Jean at the end of 2026? If there's anything you want to share with folks.
2: Yes. Well, first you will find me next weekend, August 15th and 16th, for Soul of the City, which is a fabulous festival. Please go look it up, Soul of the City in Montreal. And I will also be performing the next day at Marche des Possibles. And that's going to be a free show outside at Mario Park, where I'm very excited because this is going to call in a bit more of like the visual art install that I really love, with the help of Yasmin Brown, who's helping me here. I'm performing with Morias Earthseed and with Tim and Miao. So that's going to be really cute. And if not, in January, I will be venturing out to Mexico for about 4 months and just seeing where the wind takes me. With who I meet and what I create. That's where you can find me.
1: Oh my goodness. I loved hearing this. It gives me goosebumps so much to hear about future plans. And yes, when you think of Montreal, what's the first thing that comes into your mind?
2: Oh my gosh. Life, like people are alive on the street. I think of life. And I also think safety. I feel like Montreal is like a safe space. I'm sure it hasn't always been. I've definitely had my experiences of non-safety, but I definitely feel more comfortable here than a place like Alberta. Walking freely, wearing whatever you want, you know, just like, yeah, people are quite free alive.
1: And you shared one more song as well, Sean Wise. We will get a different version to play on our promotion material, but please share with us creating Sean Wise and where and which are other artists were included on this piece of music.
2: This is with Murray again. The song has had many lives. So because I'm also choosing to play with different artists, my songs, I don't want to replay a version that I necessarily played with someone else. So this is its second life, song-wise, that I've sent. I would say even third, because there's been quite a few versions. But all to say, I wrote this while I was in Calgary. I was on my morning walk, and I'm sitting at, I don't know, like the neighborhood I used to live in used to be like all prairies. And now it's like fully developed. So I'm sitting where I used to sit on a haystack, but now it's concrete. It was very weird. And this man comes towards me. And because of how the neighborhood is set up, like there isn't, like people don't really walk unless they're parked and going through the strip mall. Anyways, he comes out of nowhere. I was quite surprised. He looks a bit injured, but he sits down with me. We start talking, and it turned out that he had just gotten out of the hospital. He's trying to find his way back into the city, and he was just sharing with me how he lost his family due to addiction, which often, I don't want to say often, but is a thing that happens when people go work up north, unfortunately. And he just shared his story with me, and it was quite sad, but also it felt relatable, and it felt like it could be anyone. So yeah, I wrote this moment after meeting him, and that's John Wise.
1: Wow, what a profound meeting. Have you stayed in contact with this person, or was this just a one-time encounter?
2: Like a one-time encounter.
1: Oh, wow.
2: Yes. Profound. One-time encounter. Yes.
1: And can you please share your social media? If anybody out there is interested in connecting with you on creating new music, or, you know, wanting to reach out to you because of your all the wonderful words you've said, tell them how to connect with you.
2: So if you're trying to reach out to me, the best way would be through my Love and Its Colors, O-U-R-S, on Instagram. If not, it's Love and Its Colors again at gmail.com if you want to shoot me an email. Either way works. I'll be there.
1: Beautiful, beautiful. And thank you again for joining us on URP Radio. We were syndicated in 2021. So your interview, yes, thank you. Your interview will also play in another province. Well, unfortunately, not Quebec, but it will play in Manitoba, in Winnipeg. Yes, at the University of Manitoba. So we are super excited to share your music across many provinces, and I adore what you are doing. And please, when you have anything that you would like to share, send it via email. You could even call me. We have a phone connection now.
2: Yes. Shout out.
1: I'm so, so excited to watch more of your, you know, musical journey as we are now, you know, personally connected. And so thank you again. Thank you.
2: Thank you to you. I really appreciated your questions. I needed to reflect on that. So I loved it.
1: And we will stay in contact soon. I will. I'm not sure. Do you go live on Instagram at all?
2: I do not.
1: Oh, you do not. Oh, okay. I would love if we could just to see each other and also listen to the interview live, if that is possible.
2: Okay.
1: Oh, I will invite you to come live with me. And yes, we will discuss this off air. But thank you again, Victoria Jean, for being with us today.
2: Absolutely. Thank you.

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1: Thank you for listening to URP Radio this week. We were speaking with Victoria Jean, and the final song we have here is Sean Wise. There are two versions to Sean Wise. We have the live recording version. And online, we will be sharing the version that is released to the all streaming platforms. 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I'm your host, DJ Denise. You can find me on Instagram, DJ Denise35. I would like to thank Victoria Jean for joining us this week and for sharing so much amazing knowledge with us about music, music curation, and events, as well as movement in dance. We are getting so immersed in the information that our artists share with us that it is so amazing to get connected to the different provinces with this platform that we have. I am DJ Denise35. I want to thank you as well for listening. 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

Fraser, the Columbia, the Mississippi, the Allegheny and the Ohio, St. Lawrence, Susquehanna.

says, bro, can you spare a dime? 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

some fun. 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

casket. 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

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People come from far and wide, line up to pay respect. 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

Indian god would cleanse a sanctuary or something like that, October 1844. And after waiting years for their coming king, they started giving away everything, unconcerned with possessions or employment. But when the day finally rolled around and Jesus was nowhere to be found, they had what was called the Great Disappointment. Some said they'd botched their calculations, used the wrong calendar or computations, that he was still coming just a few months or years later.

his enthusiasm for predictions after that. 2012 is going to be big, right?

0: From New York, this is Democracy Now!
1: Our objective is to sever every economic lifeline that sustains this tyrannical regime until Tehran stands alone.
0: The Trump administration has announced plans to escalate its economic war against Iran by issuing new sanctions and targeting Iran's trading partners. We'll speak to Cornell professor Nicholas Mulder, author of The Economic Weapon, The Rise of Sanctions as a Tool of Modern War. Then we look at how local officials in Illinois are collaborating with federal immigration agents, despite a state law barring the practice.
2: Well, it might not surprise you to learn that police are still working with ICE. Documents now reveal that county prosecutors are also feeding the agency information.
0: We will speak to Aura Bogado of Injustice Watch. And then we'll go inside a Texas jail to hear from Autumn Hill, an activist sentenced to 50 years in prison for protesting outside the Prairie Land ICE facility in Texas.
3: If you resist the Trump administration in any way, if you resist police, if you resist the mass incarceration of immigrants, they are going to bury you.
0: We will also talk to reporter Jack Crosby about his new Rolling Stone piece, Incarcerated for Life in Trump's War on the Left. All that and more coming up. Welcome to Democracy Now!, democracynow.org, the War and Peace Report. I'm Anjali Kamath. The Pentagon says it has resumed strikes on boats in the Eastern Pacific and the Caribbean after a two-month pause. On Monday, U.S. Southern Command said two people were killed after it carried out a, quote, lethal kinetic strike on a low-profile vessel operating along established narco-trafficking routes in the Pacific Ocean. Once again, the Pentagon provided no evidence the boat was carrying drugs. Since President Trump launched a boat bombing campaign nearly a year ago, Southcom says it's killed at least 223 people. Amnesty International has condemned the strikes as extrajudicial killings, a form of murder, saying they amount to crimes under international law. The Trump administration has outlined plans to tighten sanctions on Iran, warning that businesses, banks, and other nations could lose access to the U.S. financial system if they continue doing business with Tehran. On Monday, Treasury Secretary Scott Bessent announced Operation Economic Outcast, which includes secondary sanctions on trade related to Iran's oil, shipping, cryptocurrency, gold, and aviation industries. Bessent said countries have a timeline to sever ties with Iran, but provided no details on which countries would be targeted or when.
1: We are giving everyone the opportunity to remedy bad behavior. Why would I want to blow up the global financial system? We believe that it is important to level set and give people a cure period, but they should know that that will move very quickly and that we are serious.
0: Iran's key trading partners include the United Arab Emirates, Turkey, Iraq, India, Pakistan, and China, which is the largest foreign market for Iranian oil. On Monday, China's foreign ministry called on the U.S. to return to dialogue and negotiations.
4: Sanctions and pressure will not resolve disputes. They will only exacerbate tensions and escalate the situation, which is not in the interest of any party. China calls on the relevant parties to act rationally and with restraint and avoid taking any measure that may further escalate tensions or deal a blow to the global economic growth and financial stability.
0: Iran has condemned the sanctions as an act of war. A spokesperson for the Islamic Revolutionary Guard Corps said they show the U.S. is resorting to economic warfare after it was defeated on the battlefield. We'll have more on this story after headlines. The Supreme Court has lifted a lower court's injunction on President Trump's executive order seeking to limit mail-in voting ahead of November's midterm elections. Trump's order directs the Department of Homeland Security to create state-by-state lists of eligible voters who are citizens. The U.S. Postal Service would then use the list provided by states to assess if voters should be allowed to vote by mail. On Monday, justices ruled 6-3 that California and 22 other states lacked standing to sue over the issue. The ruling, however, did not address whether Trump had authority to impose the rules. The court's three liberal justices dissented. Justice Ketanji Brown Jackson warned that the majority opinion, quote, needlessly injects chaos and uncertainty into the upcoming midterm elections. Meanwhile, a separate nationwide injunction against parts of the same order remains in place. This all comes as Trump seeks Senate confirmation for four loyalists he's nominated to vacancies on the Board of Governors of the U.S. Postal Service. Three of them have expressed doubts that Joe Biden won the 2020 presidential election. President Trump on Monday threatened to increase U.S. tariffs on Canadian cars, trucks, and auto parts to 50% starting next year. Trump's threat came just days after the U.S. imposed 50% tariffs on roughly $20 billion of other Canadian goods, prompting Prime Minister Mark Carney to announce plans to impose retaliatory tariffs beginning on September 8th. On Monday, Carney said Canada would return to trade talks only if the Trump administration changes tactics.
5: When the Americans go to the negotiation table first with the right attitude towards our industries and a true partnership, of course we'll come to the negotiating table.
0: In Gaza, Israel launched a wave of attacks on Monday, hitting a mosque, a water desalination plant, and tents housing displaced Palestinians. At least seven people were killed, including two children. In central Gaza, an Israeli strike hit a house in the Burej refugee camp, killing a four-year-old boy. In Khan Yunis, another child died from gunshot wounds after Israeli forces fired on her. This is Abu Amra, a Palestinian man at the site of the damaged mosque.
6: This mosque has been here since the day we were born. Today, I am about 48 years old, and I have always seen this mosque just as it was. The Israeli occupation is just hitting blindly. What are they hitting? They're hitting, they claim. Look at what the occupation is hitting. Look. They say they are bombing the Book of our Lord. They are bombing our mosque where we pray.
0: Despite last October's so-called ceasefire, Israeli forces have killed nearly 1,300 Palestinians in Gaza. In Canada, the Montreal City Council passed a resolution in solidarity with Palestinians on Monday after councillors removed much of the motion's original language, which included calls to suspend institutional and diplomatic ties with Israel. The original provision would have also seen the city of Montreal officially recognize and denounce Israel's assault on Gaza as a, quote, genocide, and its treatment of Palestinians as, quote, apartheid. This is Alex Norris, a Projet Montreal city councillor who co-sponsored the motion.
7: One reason Gaza has had such an impact is that we have watched it unfold in real time. On our phones and on our screens, we have seen civilians attacked. We have seen neighborhoods erased. We have even seen perpetrators celebrating what they have done. That is why Gaza has been so often described as the world's first live stream genocide. What Israel has done in Gaza and the role Western governments have played in enabling it has become one of the defining moral tests of our time. Today, this council has the opportunity to say enough.
0: In Haiti, a heavily armed gang killed dozens of people overnight Monday in a raid on Kenskoff, a farming community near Haiti's capital, Port-au-Prince. The UN reports at least 47 people were killed and 22 more wounded, with homes set ablaze, prompting outrage from survivors over the Haitian government's failure to protect them from repeated deadly attacks.
8: We live in humiliation. The government has done nothing for us. The blood of the population does not stop flowing in Kenskoff. The Prime Minister has to say something to the people in Kenskoff now. We cannot take it anymore.
0: The UN's Human Rights Agency reports hundreds of criminal groups in Haiti have killed over 16,000 people since early 2022. That's compounded an existing humanitarian crisis, with 6.4 million Haitians requiring assistance and nearly 1.5 million internally displaced. Despite that, the U.S. last week announced twice-weekly deportation flights to Haiti, after a Supreme Court ruling allowed the Trump administration to end temporary protected status for an estimated 350,000 Haitians. The Trump administration has announced plans to revoke the visas of asylum seekers. The State Department will revoke so-called B-1 and B-2 visas issued for business and tourism travel between 2016 and 2026, whose holders have applied for or are now seeking asylum. The Associated Press puts the number of affected people at 200,000. If the administration follows through with its plans, it would be the largest single mass revocation of visas in U.S. history. Meanwhile, the Trump administration again announced plans to charge employers a fee of over $103,000 to hire skilled foreign workers through the H-1B visa program. The revenue would be used to fund ICE. President Trump had tried to implement a six-figure fee last year through a presidential proclamation, but a judge ruled against it in June. In Florida, ICE arrested a mother and daughter who were seriously injured in a car crash and brought to a hospital. According to family members, Grace Stephanie Calero Cabanilla and her 19-year-old daughter, Juliana Mia Cariel Calero, were placed in separate rooms after arriving at the hospital, and a sheriff's deputy began questioning the mother about her immigration status shortly after she arrived, while she was wearing a neck brace and had been given medication. According to family members, the mother had applied for political asylum, and her daughter's visa document was valid till 2030. Democratic Congressmember Al Green filed articles of impeachment Monday against President Trump over his violent mass deportation campaign. In his resolution, Green argues, quote, President Trump is abusing the powers of the presidency by operating United States Immigration and Customs Enforcement and Customs and Border Protection as his vicious, quota-driven, unaccountable paramilitary police forces, transgressing with anonymity and secrecy, assaulting people, committing and covering up unjustified killings of civilians. This comes as a U.S. Airman, Major Jason Watson, was arrested twice for calling for the impeachment of President Trump. He was officially criminally charged Monday for his comments. He faces three violations for contemptuous remarks about Trump, five violations for allegedly disobeying orders, and two violations for alleged conduct unbecoming of an officer. And Palestinian artist Suleiman Mansour has died at the age of 79. He was one of the leading figures in contemporary Palestinian art. He helped create a visual language of Palestinian identity, revisiting the land, exile, and occupation in works that frequently featured olive trees and traditional embroidery. He was born in Bir Zeit near Ramallah in 1947 and attended the Bezalel Academy of Arts and Design in Jerusalem in 1970. In 1994, he co-founded the Al-Wasiti Art Center in East Jerusalem to preserve Palestinian art and connect artists living in Palestine with other Palestinians in exile. This is Mansour in an interview with Al Jazeera in 2021.
9: I believe art in our situation, where when you don't have a homeland, when you don't have a country, a political thing, And when people deny your existence, you know, in Israel and many places in the West, they deny your existence. So art is a form of saying that we are here.
0: And those are some of the headlines. This is Democracy Now!, democracynow.org, the War and Peace Report. I'm Anjali Kamath in New York with Juan Gonzalez in Chicago. Hi, Juan.
10: Hi, Anjali, and welcome to all of our listeners and viewers across the country and around the world.
0: The Trump administration has outlined plans to tighten sanctions on Iran, warning that businesses, banks, and other nations could lose access to the U.S. financial system if they continue doing business with Tehran. On Monday, Treasury Secretary Scott Bessent announced Operation Economic Outcast, which includes secondary sanctions on trade related to Iran's oil, shipping, cryptocurrency, gold, and aviation industries. Bessent said countries have a defined timeline to sever ties with Iran, but provided no details on which countries would be targeted or when.
1: Treasury has mapped every node, every facilitator, and every network that Iran has used to smuggle oil and evade sanctions. Beginning today, the actions of Treasury and other agencies will tighten the noose and block every potential source of revenue that funds the IRGC and the evil Iranian regime. We are enforcing a zero-leakage approach. There will be no minimal breathing space for the regime to rebuild its capacity to inflict terror against America and the world. The final refuge of this regime is a mistaken conclusion of nations that still finance the Iranian threat in the hopes of evading it. It is no longer acceptable to operate in the gray spaces of this conflict. Countries cannot claim they are blind to enabling this activity.
0: After Treasury Secretary Scott Bessent finished his remarks, he took questions from reporters.
5: You described this as an economic D-Day, but D-Day wasn't a threat of an invasion, and the U.S. didn't give a timeline to Germany. So why not impose the sanctions today?
1: Well, we are giving everyone the opportunity to remedy bad behavior. Why would I want to blow up the global financial system?
0: Iran has threatened to retaliate against the U.S. in a, quote, seismic manner. Iranian officials have said that any country supporting the new U.S. economic restrictions would be considered an enemy. This is Iran's economy minister, Ali Madanizadeh.
11: Naturally, they want to wage economic terrorism against us, and we have our own tools as well. We know how to play this game. This time, they should not think their response will be purely defensive and that we will only defend ourselves. They should also expect us to go on the offensive. The era of an unpopular world is over. As you have seen, two of the world's major countries rejected these new sanctions and this new plan and refused to go along with them. We are almost certain that many other countries, whether officially or unofficially, will also refuse to accept them. And God willing, they will fail.
0: To talk more about the U.S. economic war against Iran, we are joined now by Nicholas Mulder. He's an associate professor of history at Cornell University and a specialist in sanctions. He's the author of The Economic Weapon, The Rise of Sanctions as a Tool of Modern War. Nicholas Mulder, welcome to Democracy Now! Your response to this announcement yesterday, there's not a lot of details on enforcement. And what does this mean for China? China is Iran's largest economic trading partner, buys over 80% of its oil, and President Trump is set to meet with the Chinese premier next month.
12: Yeah, thank you for having me. I think that this announcement really shows that the United States is trying to increase the pressure on Iran, but is primarily doing so at the moment by rhetorical means and a kind of psychological warfare. Of course, Iran has been under a naval blockade imposed by the United States since June. The Iranian economy is feeling the pressure of that. And the announcement yesterday was very short, as you mentioned, on details. There was a hint that a major global financial institution might be designated under the sanctions soon, but that too was left very vague. It could have been a veiled threat towards China. It could have been a sort of general attempt to create a chilling effect around these transactions. The reality is that at this point, there are relatively few sanctions that the United States can take that directly affect Iran. There were some things thrown in to the announcement and to the designations by the Treasury, such as a ban on all remaining remittances to Iran, a ban on remaining academic and sports exchanges. But these really just seem gratuitous ways to try and show that this is an attempt to isolate Iran even further. They weren't really materially all that meaningful in to the extent that they are. They hurt ordinary Iranians and not the government. The real way that the U.S. is going to try and enforce these sanctions is by putting pressure on third countries trading with Iran. And I think that's where it's going to be an open question whether these sanctions will be as forceful as Bessent wants them to be. The big trading partner, as you already mentioned, is China, but we're also talking about Pakistan, Turkey, India, and a number of other countries that trade a lot with Iran. And, you know, that see that they have every right to, that these are, at the end of the day, just American sanctions. They're not international legal measures. And these countries claim and for themselves the right to sovereign, make sovereign decisions about who they can trade with and who they cannot. The Chinese have already announced that they're going to not just ignore them, but even make sure that countries and companies within China will not comply with them. And recently, Chinese courts have also begun to put sanctions on companies that complied with American sanctions. So I think that this is no longer an empty counter threat either. And the stakes are pretty high when it comes to the relationship with China, because, of course, the United States is in a very fragile truce, if you could still call it that, on the trade war. So any excessive pressure on China, I think, is going to be very likely to reopen that. And there's already been a tit for tat spate of measures in the last few weeks dealing with tariffs about overcapacity, restrictions on drone exports and imports. That suggests that this U.S.-China trade truce might be unraveling. And I think this Iran sanctions episode is really likely to further unravel that if the U.S. goes through with secondary sanctions enforcement.
10: And Professor Mulder, about this issue of potential sanctions on large financial institutions. I mean, most people are not aware that about four of the 10 largest banks in the world are Chinese banks, headquartered in China. If you include HSBC, which is in Hong Kong, it's half of the largest financial institutions in the world have direct ties with China. So what would be the impact of any attempt to sanction, for instance, a major Chinese bank or institution?
12: So initially, it would depend on what kind of sanctions are placed on that bank, whether this is blocking them from participation in dollar markets or whether it's done through a full blocking order. There's a different range of sanctions that the U.S. could take. The impact for the Chinese would be that they would have difficulty immediately accessing the U.S. financial system. But that cuts both ways. They have a lot of reserves saved up, and it would almost automatically also have a major effect on Asian financial markets. These Chinese banks hold large amounts of reserves in Hong Kong, but also in Singapore and other markets, and that will cause liquidity issues there. So I think that this is something that can't really be sized up that quickly. Like you mentioned, the largest bank, Industrial and Commercial Bank of China, ICBC, it's the single largest financial institution by assets. And so we're dealing really with hundreds of billions of dollars in assets. I very much doubt that the American government at this particular moment would choose to put sanctions on China's largest bank, given that the Chinese have also shown that they will immediately retaliate with rare earth export controls. They could retaliate by taking measures against all kinds of U.S. foreign investment in China. There is still, of course, a significant degree of American capital in China, so they could counter freeze, and that could very quickly escalate. And at this moment, of course, we should sketch the broader picture here, which is that the United States has entered a period where its own sovereign debt, the treasury market, is no longer as stable as it once was. The rates are very high, and Bessent has spent the last 2 weeks desperately trying to talk down the treasury yield, trying to make sure that American government debt remains an attractive asset class

0: We're coming up against the Federal Reserve meeting soon in the coming week, and an announcement by Kevin Warsh at the Jackson Hole Symposium about interest rates. And that is certain to feed into the Treasury market immediately. And that would be exactly the opposite of what Bessent is trying to achieve. So I see that announcement of him yesterday and the way that he handled the questions as of a piece with his broader attempt to talk the bond market into submission, or at least a kind of quietude, to try and get the bond vigilantes off the back of the American Treasury. The issue is, of course, here that the bond market, as well as other countries, get a vote as well. And the space for maneuver that the U.S. has in using these tools of very coercive economic statecraft has narrowed.
1: And I'm wondering also the issue of the United Arab Emirates. Before Bessent's announcement, the UAE announced that it was ending trade relations with Iran. Can you talk about the significance of this? That in fact, while all this these hostilities have been going on, trade across the Persian Gulf between the UAE and Iran has continued for all of these months.
0: Yeah, so the UAE has always been an important trading partner for Iran. There's also a very large Iranian diaspora community there and people who move back and forth between Iran and the Emirates. And it has long been a hub for a lot of commercial companies, but that also includes the IRGC, Iranian state companies, as well as private entities. So that's long been the case. It's also been the case that the Emirates, of course, was a major target of the initial Iranian retaliation against the American and Israeli attack after February. But then in the last 6 to 8 weeks, Iranian attacks on the Emirates really fell off dramatically. And there's been quite plausible speculation that this was because there was an arrangement that was reached between the Emirates and the Iranian government, and a certain modicum of trade was reallowed in exchange, perhaps also for Emirati payments or unfreezing of frozen Iranian assets there. Now, if the Trump administration, as the Emiratis appear to signal, has now reimposed these sanctions, and the Emiratis at least want to suggest that they are complying, two things can be happening. Either they have reimposed these restrictions, in which case they would invite pretty prompt Iranian retaliation, or they're trying to take action against a certain big headline set of commercial activities while allowing under the surface some of it to continue. I think one should not underestimate the fact that the Gulf countries have been forced in recent months to really recalibrate their relationships both to the United States, but also to China and to a number of other countries. And they realize that the United States is less able to protect them, that American actions against Iran expose them to retaliation, and that means both increased assertiveness on their own part, militarily and geopolitically, but also developing their own relations with regional powers. And that includes eventually, I think, some kind of modus vivendi with Iran. There's definitely been, I think, a lot of signaling, but we cannot take the Emirati announcement completely at face value either. The proof will have to be in analyzing commercial data and trade data in the months to come. And only in time can we tell if this is really what's happening.
2: Nicholas Mulder, how is this playing out in Iran? I mean, yesterday the Iranian rial dropped to a record low of nearly 2 million to the dollar. But Iranian government officials continue to dismiss the Trump administration's sanctions announcement. Is there a disconnect between the political defiance we're seeing from the Iranian government and the actual impact of the sanctions on the ground?
0: Well, the sanctions have had an impact, and the U.S. naval blockade, to be more specific, more still since the beginning of June. For ordinary Iranians, of course, this war, which did not spare them in the least, has been horrific. On top of that, there's major reconstruction costs that are now very difficult to finance because of Iran's relative isolation. And what exports had been getting out of Iran in the form of oil and other exports now have also dropped off. So Iran is no longer as free to trade as it wants. There are a number of overland routes that have been activated with neighboring countries, but those have a much reduced volume in terms of what they can sustain. And I do think you're right to suggest that the Iranian government, certainly the people that now seem to be having the most influence over decision making, a number of IRGC and military figures, believe that this economic blockade shows that the Americans are out of military options, and that actually they interpret this as a sign of American weakness. So they're not afraid

0: to up the ante further and to threaten retaliation. And they seem also quite capable of carrying it out if they so choose. The question is whose negotiating position is going to strengthen further by that kind of escalation? Will time be on the side of the Trump administration, or is the Trump administration actually itself racing against the economic clock with, like I said, rising inflation in the U.S., deteriorating bond market, midterms coming up? In Iran, the government seems determined to ride this out, even if it means that the population will continue to suffer further in the near term. So, yeah, that's how I see the lay of the land as it stands right now.
1: Nicholas Mulder is an associate professor of history at Cornell University and a specialist in sanctions. He's the author of The Economic Weapon, The Rise of Sanctions as a Tool of Modern War. Thank you so much for joining us. Coming up, we look at how local officials in Illinois are collaborating with federal immigration agents despite a state law barring the practice. Stay with us.

0: Yellow Ice by La Santa Cecilia in our Democracy Now! Studio. This is Democracy Now!, democracynow.org. I'm Anjali Kamath in New York with Juan Gonzalez in Chicago. In more than a third of counties in the state of Illinois, local police, sheriffs, and even prosecutors have collaborated with federal immigration agents, leading to the detention and deportation proceedings of at least 150 people since President Trump returned to office, despite a state law barring the practice. Details of these secretive partnerships have been revealed in two new sweeping investigations by reporter Aura Bogado of Injustice Watch. As part of her investigation, Aura Bogado obtained police body cam footage from April 2025 when Riverton, Illinois police officer Brad Herzog pulled over 31-year-old Guatemalan national Daniel Torres Perez. Herzog ran Torres's name through a law enforcement database. Then Herzog's phone rang. It was the FBI.
1: Hello.
2: Officer, how are you?
1: Good, how are you?
2: Good, man. Hey, my central dispatcher, the FBI central dispatcher, called me up saying that every bell and whistle went off, saying you ran Daniel Torres.
1: Yes, I've got him on a traffic stop right now.
2: I'm sorry, you broke up. Can you say that again?
1: I have him on a traffic stop right now.
2: I'll be honest with you, sir. I know that you, this puts you in a weird bind. I know that he has a ICE warrant, which is what I was helping him out on, but I know you can't act on that. But I was under the impression he also had a state bench warrant.
3: I just read his column.
1: Okay, let me check and confirm it. Sangamon 734. Sir?
2: Yeah, I'm good.
1: Everybody missed it. I don't see how, but yeah, there is an active warrant for him for DUI. No bond, so he will be going to...
2: I need that guy for an ICE warrant, but, okay. I think you can take him under the state warrant, and that would hold him overnight, saying it, correct?
1: That is correct, sir.
0: For more, we go to Chicago, where we're joined by Aura Bogado, senior immigration reporter at Injustice Watch. Her two new investigations out today are titled, Illinois Promised to Protect Immigrants, Local Officials Helped Deport Them Anyway, co-published with The Intercept, and The County Prosecutors Who Became ICE Informants, co-published with Wired. Aura, welcome back to Democracy Now! Astounding investigation, incredible revelations. Talk about the role of cops, sheriffs, and prosecutors in sharing information with federal immigration agents in Illinois, a state that's supposed to be a sanctuary state. I mean, the Trust Act expressly prohibits this, or so one would expect. How is this collaboration happening, and is it legal?
4: Yeah, those are great questions. Thanks for having me, Anjali. Part of the reason that I came to Chicago was to really investigate how much of not only the Trust Act, but the many promises that are made by the state's leaders to its immigrant communities and to residents at large about protecting these communities was true. And what I found was a pattern over and over and over again, as you mentioned, in more than one in three counties, an agency, whether that's a police department, a sheriff's department, or even a county prosecutor, has worked with federal immigration officials to flag, detain, and deport at least 150 people. Those are 150 individuals whose lives were very often changed, you know, community is completely split apart. I've spent a lot of time not only, you know, going through records and paperwork and talking to the law enforcement side of this, but also with families. I've talked with more than 20 people who, you know, were in these records. A lot of them have been deported, mostly to Central America, and with their families. You know, this week, I think, you know, and a lot of our families, kids are going back to school, whether that's, you know, pre-K or college. And I've been talking with children sort of this whole year. And sometimes they contact me when they miss their dad, because mostly the people who've been affected are overwhelmingly men. There are some women, but it's overwhelmingly men. And their children miss them, particularly at a time of change, you know, in the fall, not only here in Chicago, but throughout Illinois. In terms of what is and isn't legal, You know, it probably doesn't surprise a lot of people to know that law enforcement agents, you know, police and sheriff's deputies continue to work with ICE. What was surprising to me, and I think to a lot of people that I spoke with, is that county prosecutors who are prosecuting defendants for a variety of, you know, misdemeanor crimes and also more serious felony crimes, get in contact with ICE agents and often flag someone who wasn't already on ICE's radar, resulting in deportation. Sometimes the only reason that they reach out to ICE is because they say, for example, this person is homeless or this person doesn't speak English. You know, they have no premise to even know what a person's immigration status is, but they continue to reach out to ICE here in Illinois.
3: And Otto, what was surprising to me, I mean, there was a lot in your reporting on this that was really shocking, but this this almost like real-time communication between a local police on a traffic stop and ICE and, if, in other words, federal authorities almost monitoring what's going on. And because clearly in many of these so-called sanctuary states, there's a big difference between what happens in the major cities and what happens in the more rural areas. And in Illinois, for instance, Chicago is very different than downstate Illinois, the prosecutors and the police in those parts of the state. But this whole issue of how closely interlocked the ICE and federal authorities are with local police. Could you talk about that a little more?
4: Sure. Prior to doing this reporting, I knew that, you know, there's sort of these data loopholes. If someone is booked into custody, a fingerprint will absolutely make its way to ICE, and ICE will try and do what it can to apprehend that person. What surprised me, and, you know, as we all saw in that video, and that's not the only example of it that we have, is that when someone is pulled over and an officer enters that name into dispatch, the dispatch then sends it to the Illinois State Police, which sends it to the FBI. The FBI then sends it to DHS. That's where ICE can sort of see that a person is there. And then the information that ICE may have, an administrative, you know, request, administrative warrant, administrative detainer request, is then routed all the way back to that officer in real time. And that can prove very consequential. The person who's pulled over in the video that we just saw, Daniel, he was deported a few months after that incident. He was never able to go back home to his family in Illinois. And, you know, so it's the stakes are really, really high. I also assumed that, you know, outside of Chicago, it would look very different. We have found here in Cook County that there are a lot of incidents that are similar. For example, in Tinley Park, which is here in Cook County, it's a little ways from Chicago, but, you know, you can take a train there. You can drive over there. There are officers who also interacted with immigration agents in real time. They didn't detain the person on site, but they provided crucial information to immigration agents, including, for example, when and where a person was working, their home address, in one incident, a mother's name. And so it's a lot of personal data that one would imagine wouldn't be shared because of the statutes that we have here in Illinois. And again, the many promises that, for example, our Governor J.B. Pritzker has made to these communities. But it continues to happen. And it does happen, like you said, in real time. And the consequences are really, really detrimental for families.
3: You know, and I wanted to ask you about that. This whole has there been any response from Governor Pritzker or the Illinois State Police Director Brendan Kelly to some of the stuff that you found? Did you attempt to reach the governor's office?
4: I did. Unfortunately, I didn't hear back from Governor Pritzker's office. I also didn't hear back from Brendan Kelly. Brendan Kelly is the director of the Illinois State Police. He is handpicked by J.B. Pritzker. And so what happens in his office, comes down in some ways from the top. He serves in Pritzker's cabinet. And so, you know, he enjoys that position. But the Illinois State Police, Brendan Kelly, did not get back to me, and neither did J.B. Pritzker. Unfortunately, you know, I don't know, more than 60 offices or so did not respond to my many requests for comment. I took a long time working on this investigation, and I made sure that these agencies had plenty of time to respond. Unfortunately, Pritzker's office didn't.
0: And Aura, you know, your piece for Wired has these incredible story about prosecutors, local prosecutors sharing information with federal immigration agents. And it's unclear whether they are covered by Illinois law. Is that right? Talk about the scale at which this is happening and also tell the story of the person you profile in that story, Rolando Perez Samayoa.
4: Yeah, so in one in six Illinois counties, I found evidence that county prosecutors are indeed sharing information with ICE and federal immigration agents. It essentially happens in one of two ways. Sometimes they will respond, a staffer or even the elected state county prosecutor here in Illinois will respond to a request either from an immigration court, an ICE agent, et cetera. They very often send, you know, different police records, information about, you know, when and where to find someone. But oftentimes we found that these staffers, these assistant prosecutors, and even the county prosecutors themselves will reach out to ICE. No one has to ask. The information is turned over. Some of what's shared there, for example, is when and where someone will be released from jail, when someone will appear at court. And again, these are the very defendants that their own offices are trying. Something important to remember is that, you know, when someone is accused of a crime, no matter how big or small in the United States, there are constitutional rights for everybody that is afforded to every person, right? Those rights are suspended in the immigration context. The bar that is needed to sort of prove a case for deportability is so much lower. You're also not afforded counsel as you are in a criminal case. And so the rights just could not be more different. They're really on different ends of the spectrum. And in the case that I write about, Rolando Samayoa, he was in a DUI. He, you know, told me that it's like one of his biggest regrets in life. He felt very, very bad about it. The first time we talked, he told me, you know, I moved to Illinois because it's supposed to be a sanctuary. He was originally going to go to Alabama and heard from social media, from friends and from family that this is the place to be. This is a place that was going to keep someone like him and his family safe. Instead, what happened was an assistant prosecutor in the county in which he was a defendant reached out to a Homeland Security agent and shared a lot of details. You know, the agent's first response was like, okay, we're on it. Later, he asked for more details. 3 weeks after that assistant prosecutor reached out to this Homeland Security agent, Rolando's home was raided. He was coming out. He had just had a birthday, and he was supposed to celebrate, and he was going out to dinner. As soon as he stepped out, ICE agents sort of surrounded him. His son saw this happening and was, like, coming forward. ICE agents perceived that as some kind of threat and aimed 8 guns at this child, a 17-year-old. And, you know, you can imagine what kind of trauma for anyone, you know, could incur from something like that. Again, this is a child. ICE did not deny that happened, and instead, you know, issued a statement about how it uses force and in what kinds of situations. And that, you know, within a couple of hours, they were taken out of Illinois and to the a St. Louis immigration office. Rolando has told me that he felt incredible pressure to sign a voluntary departure. They were put on a plane to El Paso and spent a night there. The very next day, they were walked over to Ciudad Juarez in Mexico, and they had to raise the money to head back to Chiapas, which is their native state. And again, those are the consequences. You can have someone who, you know, makes a mistake, you know, is in a DUI, is trying to do his part to rectify what happened. And, you know, unbeknownst to him, he always thought it could be like police that was looking out for him. For some reason, he didn't get on ICE's radar, it appears, until this assistant prosecutor let Homeland Security know.
0: Aura Bogado, we'll have to leave it there. Later. Thank you so much for joining us and for this work. Senior immigration reporter at Injustice Watch, we'll link to your two new investigations. Coming up, incarcerated for life in Trump's war on the left. Stay with us.

0: Love's Got a Hold by Alicia Anderson and Lawrence Hobbs. This is Democracy Now!, democracynow.org. I'm Anjali Kamath in New York with Juan Gonzalez in Chicago. We end today's show with Autumn Hill, an activist who was sentenced to 50 years in prison earlier this summer on charges stemming from an anti-ICE protest outside the Prairie Land ICE jail in Alvarado, Texas. In June, a federal judge in Texas handed down prison sentences ranging from 30 to 100 years to Hill and eight other protesters who are collectively known as the Prairie Land Nine. They were convicted of terrorism-related charges after federal prosecutors accused them of being members of an Antifa terror cell. Antifa stands for anti-fascist. During the July 4, 2025 demonstration, fireworks were set off and a police officer was shot and wounded. Former U.S. Marine Corps reservist Benjamin Song, who was convicted of the shooting, received a 100-year sentence. In a statement, he said he only fired his rifle because he believed the officer was about to shoot another activist. One activist, who wasn't even at the protest, was sentenced to 30 years in prison for moving a box of anti-fascist magazines and pamphlets. Our guest, Autumn Hill, says she left the protest before the police officer was shot, but she was still charged and convicted of rioting, providing material support to terrorists, conspiring to use and carry explosives, and using and carrying explosives. Hill and other activists had brought fireworks to stage a noise demonstration to show support for people detained in the ICE jail. She's profiled in a recent piece in Rolling Stone headlined, "Incarcerated for Life in Trump's War on the Left." In a few minutes, we'll speak to Rolling Stone reporter Jack Crosby. But first, let's turn to Autumn Hill in her own words. Democracy Now! Spoke to her by phone last week from the Johnson County Correctional Facility.
1: Growing up Christian, I was deeply moved by, like, the radical love tradition of Jesus Christ. And I saw civil rights leaders like Martin Luther King Jr. in American history and like the abolitionists of the Civil War era as being inheritors of that. I've always seen those as being, you know, those political goals as having a basis in a spirituality that is founded in radical love and that is founded in seeing every human being as equal, as equally worthy of love, as equally worthy not just of love in kind of a lovey-dovey, like, feeling sort of a way, but real material love, love that works itself out in actions of care and tenderness, and sometimes in acts of fierce protection and defense of the bodies and the rights of others from those who would seek to deprive them of those rights. Being outside of Fairyland on the night of July 4th was, for me, an act of radical love. You know, it was an act of solidarity with the immigrant community in the United States of America. Scripture talks about this idea that, you know, you love the alien, you love the stranger, you love the sojourner in the land, because that's who you are, actually. You know, I'm not a Christian per se anymore. I am part of what I see as being an interreligious, you know, tradition of radical love that includes, you know, Christians like Dr. King and his friend Vincent Harding, and Muslims like Malcolm X and Dr. Omid Safi, and Buddhists like Thich Nhat Hanh. You know, this radical love tradition to me is about the idea that justice is bringing love into the public space. The fact that this happened in Texas, in one of the most, you know, conservative parts of the country, this was the perfect storm for the Trump administration to finally be able to push through a case and to make an example out of activists and to kind of create this warning, you know, that if you resist the Trump administration in any way, if you resist police, if you resist the mass incarceration of immigrants, they are going to bury you. I'm absolutely being imprisoned, you know, for a political agenda.
0: That was Autumn Hill speaking to Democracy Now!'s Nicole Salazar from Johnson County Correctional Facility. Autumn Hill was sentenced in June to 50 years in prison on charges stemming from an anti-ICE protest outside the Prairieland ICE Jail in Texas. We're joined now by Jack Crosby, senior writer at Rolling Stone magazine. His recent feature on the Prairieland case is headlined "Incarcerated for Life in Trump's War on the Left." And his latest is "How Trump's War on the Left Will Come for the Center." Welcome to Democracy Now! Why did you choose to write about Autumn Hill? And tell us more about her. You had several conversations with her. And she's been in jail for almost a year now?
2: Yeah, thanks so much for having me. I've been writing about left-wing movements for a number of years, and I had some experience reporting in the specific communities that Autumn was a part of. I had never met her before, but I had met other activists in the Dallas-Fort Worth scene in past stories that I had done. But what I really feel like I've been tracking for several years now is a sort of organized, growing campaign by not just the Trump administration, some of this started during the Biden years, but by conservative forces in various governments around the country to create kind of a new playbook for criminalizing dissent. And Autumn's case, and I think more broadly the case of all of the Prairieland defendants, was one of the most extreme examples of this. It was if you were a federal prosecutor trying to establish that, you know, anti-fascists were all violent and you kind of, it's not what the facts of the case said, but if you were trying to push that narrative on an audience that doesn't understand the full context of everything that is happening, you know, this was a goldmine for those federal prosecutors. And so I wanted to look further into that, and I wanted to look at the precedent that they were trying to set and what they might try to do with that precedent, and also what the ramifications of that meant for very normal, politically engaged people like Autumn Hill, who's now serving effectively the rest of her life in prison.
0: And she has been in jail since last July. What's her life in detention like? And she's going to be transferred to a federal prison soon, is that right?
2: The timing on when she'll be transferred to federal prison and sort of the chain of custody is all kind of up in the air. She often does not know, you know, at all when these things are going to happen. You know, when you're incarcerated, I think your life depends very much on people coming into your very isolated living situation and just sort of telling you how it's going to be. And that's very much been her life for the past year. For a lot of her time in Johnson County, for some of her time in Tarrant County, and some of her time in FMC Fort Worth, which is the only federal facility she's been in, she's been held in what's called administrative segregation. Sometimes there have been reasons put for this. Sometimes it's been because, as a trans woman, because of her gender identity in certain facilities, sometimes they're held in administrative segregation for security reasons. But what this effectively is it's solitary confinement. And she's been in different stretches in effectively solitary confinement for months at a time. She's not at the moment, as far as I know. I haven't spoken to her in a few days, but earlier this week, last week when I spoke to her, she was in a 26-person pod in Johnson County. So, not a huge general population, but a much more, normal, given the circumstances, living situation.
3: And Jack Crosby, I wanted to ask you that this whole what did the government have to prove this charge of material support for terrorism? What did it exactly mean? And also, how were these defendants, the impact of the Charlie Kirk assassination, which happened in September of 2025, did that have any impact on how they were prosecuted?
2: Yeah, it had a huge impact. So one of the timing of this case is really interesting. It happens sort of at one of these turning points in American history. So the The incident at the Prairie Land Detention Facility happens on July 4th, 2025. Charlie Kirk isn't shot until several weeks later. So Autumn's lawyer told me that in the beginning, when the charges first came down and they were arrested, this was much more a case that was focused on the shooting of a police officer, right? A few weeks after this, Charlie Kirk is shot, and after his shooting, the government kind of goes into overdrive in pushing to further criminalize sort of left-wing organizing within the United States. There's a presidential memorandum that's written and some executive orders. The most consequential of this is known as National Security Presidential Memorandum 7, I believe, or NSPM 7 for short. And in this memo, it basically lays out how the Trump administration, A, considers the umbrella term of Antifa to not only be an actual contiguous group, which it is not, it is an ideology, but it considers that group to be a terrorist organization. And what NSPM 7 does as well is it outlines a sort of framework for how the government can go at breaking up that organization. And what we see in Hill's case is that after NSPM 7 comes out, the prosecution's entire sort of narrative about what happened in the case changes. And they start referring to the defendants in Prairie Land as an Antifa cell. And that really becomes the thing that I would say that they're trying to prove in this case, but as Autumn's lawyer has explained to me, the government doesn't really have a burden of proof in these things. NSPM 7 is not a legal framework. It's not something that has been, you know, precedent has been set by any courts on this. It is just something that the president has said and that prosecutors can then rely on to try and push a narrative to a jury, to the public. And there's no real burden of proof. They can just say that you're Antifa, and that becomes sort of gospel according to the government if they say it.
0: Jack Crosby is a senior writer at Rolling Stone magazine. We will link to your piece, Incarcerated for Life in Trump's War on the Left. We're going to continue this discussion and post it online at democracynow.org, and we'll learn more about material support for terrorism and how that relates to this case. And that does it for today's show. Democracy Now! Is produced with Mike Burke, Dina Guzder, Messiah Rhodes, Nicole Salazar, Nermeen Sheikh, Maria Tarasena. I'm Anjali Kamath. Thanks for joining us for another edition of Democracy Now!

0: From the unceded territory of the Squamish, Tsleil-Waututh, and Musqueam Nations, you're listening to Let's Talk Canada, a curated collection of current affairs programming from the Great White North on Vancouver Co-op Radio, CFRO 100.5 FM.
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7: Everyone has loved my O'Leary Reserve wines for years. That's because I know you don't have to pay a fortune for good wine.
8: Kevin, play something for us.
9: Let's do it, Kev.
10: Give me some. There you go.
9: The Stew Blues in E.
10: Oh, come on, man.
2: Kevin O'Leary, a guy who's such an that even the other people on Shark Tank thinks he's an I first became aware of this Kevin O'Leary guy when I was sort of beginning my media career, when I first started working at the CBC. And it was a specific time at the CBC when the big debate at the CBC was between the old public radio ethos, the public broadcasting ethos of serving the public with the information that they need, the news that they need, the current affairs they need, a crunchy granola left-leaning tradition of the CBC radio documentary, Peter Zosky ethos in the radio floor where I worked. Above us was the TV floor, and big things were happening in the TV floor because Richard Sersberg was in charge, and he wanted CBC to be like a big American network. And he came and he told us, "Oh, I'm not going to touch radio." The thing with the radio is that it actually had good ratings. There was a lot of audience there. And he knew that we were prickly and annoying journalists. And he said, "I'm not touching radio." But he was the one who brought in the star system. He wanted big names, big personalities. He was the one who put like Rick Mercer and Peter Mansbridge and Gian Gomeshi, huge face furniture, massive pictures, portraits of these guys in the atrium. And it felt like even though the ratings were with radio, the money and the vibe and the brand was moving towards aping American mass media style of television. And that is when Kevin O'Leary came to my attention.
7: And reduce the back end of this deficit. That's what we should be doing. Amanda, what are you doing today to cut government spending? What have you done with your day to do that?
11: I'm going to cut your salary and start right there. The thing is, you know, even those of us who think corporate taxes should be lower, that the economics of it makes sense, in the middle of a recession, it's hard to stomach because you just saw what happens when your corporate tax receipts tumble 59%. You lose a heck of a lot of money. In this case, almost $1 billion.
7: You think it's better to have government officials doling out printed money and putting it on your back in the future? You think that's efficient?
11: Do I want to go to a hospital run by the government or run by a corporation? I'd rather go to one run by the government.
2: Who the f*** was this guy? You know, this is the early 2000s, and cable news was looking more and more like professional wrestling. These cartoon character, you know, Kramer doing Mad Money and Tucker Carlson on Crossfire. These characters who were stereotypical personalities yelling. And, you know, this was all in the rise of Fox News as well, and CNN responding to Fox News.
12: There's a lot going on here, but I'm asking, as a conservative, you just invoked Ronald Reagan as if he were for chemical castration of children. What other behavior should we not use the power of the state to regulate among kids?
13: We just got through the most difficult week of earnings season with flying colors. All the big techs did well.
2: And this was the enemy to us in CBC radio. We were the antidote to that. And why would the CBC want to rush into that? Really, we perceived Kevin O'Leary as almost like the personification of the problem. This was the enemy. This is what we wanted to save our CBC from becoming. He struck me as a third-rate Canadian version of one of these American cable news talking heads. He was obviously leaning into this character that was like Montgomery Burns meets the Monopoly millionaire guy meets Gordon Gekko, you know, from Wall Street.
14: Greed, for lack of a better word, is good.
2: And like, I'm like, come on, this is a lame shtick, not a journalist, you know? And they had this excuse, well, it's a business show, he doesn't have to be a journalist. If you're watching CBC and you see this guy sitting there, it looks like he's a journalist. And he's like doing journalistic interviews with Chris Hedges and people and, you know, making an ass of himself and making the CBC look really bad.
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17: All right, well, thank you so much for joining us. We'd like hearing your thoughts.
16: It'll be the last time.
2: I was very surprised by what happened next. Here we are protecting our turf of news. You know, Kevin O'Leary cannot be allowed to be a news personality. Turns out he didn't really have any interest in being a news guy. There was a lot more fame and money to be made by being the Dragon's Den guy, the Shark Tank guy. He just kind of like ascends and ascends. He's playing an not on like CBC cable news, but opposite Timothy Chalamet in Marty Supreme.
9: Excuse me. Do I know you?
18: Mm. I don't think so.
9: And you want to buy dinner for my entire table tonight?
18: Yeah, is that okay?
9: Why?
18: What do you mean, why? Do I need a reason?
9: Well, let me rephrase that. What do you want?
18: No, I don't want anything. It's my small way of saying thank you.
9: Thank you?
18: Yeah.
9: Thank me for what specific?
18: For all your products. I mean, where would we be without pens?
9: You know, I have many talents, but the one I'm most proud of is the ability to smell bullshit from a mile away.
18: I'm being completely sincere.
2: He has taken that character so far that you almost have to admire how successful he is, which I hate to do because that's sort of like the whole point is you're supposed to admire the money and the success. But unlike a Trump, who kind of took this cartoon that a lot of us enjoyed hating and then inflicted it upon reality in this way that is monstrous, O'Leary has kind of stayed in his lane as an entertainment figure. So it's time for me to do a rethink on who this guy is. And let's like be frank about him. He is one of Canada's most successful cultural exports. He is a major Canadian celebrity. But who the hell is this guy? I like villains, but I don't think I like evil. So is he a villain or is he an evil villain? Is he rich because he's famous or is he famous because he's rich? Is this guy really a complete or does he just play one on TV? I wanted to know. And so I asked my colleague, producer Tristan Capicione, to go out and create the Canada Land Guide to Kevin O'Leary. Wait for it. Hey, Tristan.
4: Hey, Jesse.
2: All right. As you know, I have been eagerly awaiting this piece. So where do you want to begin? What can you tell me about Kevin O'Leary?
4: I've learned a lot, Jesse, but I'm kind of curious. What comes to your mind when you think of our dear Mr. Wonderful?
2: You know, to be totally honest, I know that it's most acceptable to say, oh, I hate that guy. But in sort of the same way of like a Rob Ford or a Donald Trump, when you bring him up into my consciousness, my reflexive impulse is to kind of smile, you know, like kind of like, ah, that guy, you know, that is where these types of guys hit me. So I kind of have to overcome that and pretend that he inspires revulsion in me.
4: Yeah, I hear what you're saying. He's a villain with a smile. He's never really like yelling and angry and like sour faced. He's always kind of got like a bit of a smile. He's laughing. He seems to be enjoying the role.
2: Well, even when he is angry and yelling, there's something that feels like, I don't know if it's ironic or what. It just seems like, is this guy for real? Come on. I'm not going to take the bait. Like when you show me the Iron Sheik, I'm not like, oh, I hate this Iron Sheik. You know what I mean?
19: Now in the ring, we have the Iron Sheik.
4: Well, I'm going to start the story not in the wrestling ring and not in Toronto, but actually in my town. So I want you to picture Mount Royal.
20: Behind the building, majestic slopes of a mountain. This Mount Royal, or Montréal, gave the city its name. From its earliest colonial beginnings...
4: So, Jesse, that's from a promotional video from the city of Montreal in the 50s, where the man of the hour, Mr. Terence Thomas Kevin O'Leary, was born in 1954. He grew up in the quaint neighborhood of the town of Mount Royal, just on the northern side of the actual Mount Royal. And, you know, for those of you who don't know it, it's a fairly well-off neighborhood. Just so happens Sophie Gregoire Trudeau also grew up there. Most of the homes there sell for prices that no journalist could afford. Most journalists couldn't afford, I'll put it that way. He's the son of immigrants. His mother, Georgette, was Lebanese, and his father, Terry, was Irish. His dad was a salesman.
2: I mean, that tracks. That sounds like he got the business acumen from his dad kind of a thing.
4: It might feel like that, but no. You see, his dad around that time was working for Georgette's family company that made kids' clothes. On a more somber note, Kevin's dad, Terry, was also an alcoholic, and his parents divorced. Terry died shortly after that when Kevin was just 7, and she remarried a guy named George.
2: He was raised by Georgette and George?
4: Yes.
2: I think that kind of belies another aspect of this, which is like, I think of Kevin O'Leary, it's a white man's name. He gets the O'Leary from his dad, who's dead by the time he's 7. And he's raised by his mom, who's Lebanese. And what do I see here? George Kanawati.
4: Who's Egyptian, yes.
2: Like, he's an Arab man who was raised mostly by Arab parents.
0: He actually has citizenship in Ireland, the UAE, and Canada.
2: I mean, that's interesting to me. This guy who I think anybody would take as, this is a white Canadian man, and his ethnicity, his lineage, his heritage is Arab, and he would have been something of an outsider growing up in Montreal in a, you know, upper middle class neighborhood. So are you telling me he did not learn everything he knows about business from Mr. O'Leary, his father?
0: No. After his father passed away, his mother kind of got more involved in the family business, and his real business acumen came from his mother.
21: Well, my mother really influenced all my investments, Georgette. She would take 15% of her salary and invest it in two asset classes. She bought telco bonds for 50%. These are 5 to 7 year bonds, generating, you know, in those days, 7.5%. And then she bought dividend-paying stocks, big dividend-paying stocks in the S&P 500.
0: I'm not too big in the finance world. Does any of that make sense to you, Jesse?
2: I just love that when he's remembering his dear mother, it's through, like, the yield of her securities investments.
0: Yeah, that's kind of funny, actually, because she kept it all a secret.
21: She never told Terry, her first husband, or her second husband about this portfolio. In those days, you could keep that quiet. And when she died, the executor called me and said, hey, you got to come down here. Your mother died a very wealthy woman. I said, what are you talking about? We're middle class. There's no way.
0: Middle class or not, this was no regular family upbringing. George, his stepfather, was an economist and executive for the UN's International Labor Organization. So Kevin and George and the family would travel around the world. And Jesse, you grew up in Toronto, right? Did you get out much travel?
2: There were many unfortunate family trips to Florida.
0: While you were doing that, Kevin O'Leary was out meeting the Emperor of Ethiopia, the infamous barbaric dictator of Cambodia, Pol Pot.
2: Hold on a second. You're telling me that Kevin O'Leary, like Canada's cartoon villain, met Pol Pot, the butcher of Cambodia, the totalitarian dictator responsible for the killing fields for like 2 million deaths? Had that happened yet? Had the Cambodian genocide happened when Kevin O'Leary met Pol Pot?
0: I don't think so. That was kind of in the mid to late 70s when that was happening. And I imagine that when he was a kid, it would have probably been in the 60s.
2: This was just a part of his life as an international kid who was going from like what? He was in, I'm seeing here, Tunisia. He was in Ethiopia. He was in Cyprus. He grew up all around the world.
0: Yeah, and somehow he's also still attending school in Montreal and Stansted, Quebec. You know, these are schools that my friends have gone to, so it was just kind of interesting to see that comparison. So yeah, for sure, not your average childhood. Now, Jesse, another age-old question. What did you tell your dad you wanted to be when you grew up or when you were going to university?
2: Oh, God. I think I made him very nervous with my plans to be a cartoonist.
0: Yeah, exactly. And so, as you can imagine, as Kevin gets a bit older, it's the 70s, he came of age in the hippie era. Jesse, I want you to look at this picture.
2: Oh my God, that is Kevin O'Leary as a hippie. He has hair, he has a lot of hair. He has shaggy hair, he has like a kind of this weird neck beardy thing, playing guitar. Kevin O'Leary was a Montreal hippie.
0: Yeah, there you go. So he likes photography and he has ideas about what he wants to study. And his stepfather gave him the sage advice that I'm sure many fathers continue to do to this day.
22: I convinced him to go to university. He said he would go to Waterloo. I came back and I said I registered in that university. And I asked him, I said, could you have any business thing? No, I registered environmental studies. I said, how are you going to make a living? I said, it's going to be all Mickey Mouse courses.
23: That is true. That was how you met girls.
0: So, Jesse, I'm from Montreal. I know the schools that he went to, you know, these elite private schools. Studying in Montreal, there's kind of one clear option, especially if you're an Anglophone, about where you're going to go to school. It's definitely surprising that instead of going to McGill, he found himself at Waterloo.
2: Yeah, that stood out to me. You know, Waterloo is a great school, these days known for its world-class engineering program. I don't know. I'm not going to talk about the environmental studies department in the 1970s of University of Waterloo, of which I know nothing. I will say that this just sounds like, you know, not that uncommon a story of a rudderless young guy. Like, he's into photography, he's playing guitar, he's a hippie, he's studying environmental studies, he's trying to figure his shit out at this point. He's not going on the straight direction that we know is established for well-to-do private school kids in Montreal, which would be to go and, you know, study business or something at McGill.
0: Yeah, and he didn't take his dad's advice. He did the bachelor's in environmental sciences, but eventually he does an MBA at the University of Western Ontario, and he gets an internship at Nabisco in Toronto, eventually working as the assistant brand manager for Nabisco's cat food operation.
2: So that is interesting to me, Tristan, that like he's gravitating increasingly towards more mainstream straight-laced stuff to the business world, but his first business job is not in management. Where do creative people go when they get involved in business? They go into marketing and advertising, and he's the assistant brand manager for Nabisco's cat food business? That's amazing.
0: He says he learned a lot about branding and promotion in his time there. He didn't actually stay that long, just a couple years, and he then did something else that his stepfather probably would have advised against. He borrowed $10,000 from his mom. This was before her death, obviously, and he didn't even realize she was rich yet, right? But he took this $10,000 and started a media company with some of his business school friends called Sports Entertainment Television. And Jesse, I wish I had actual clips of this. I couldn't find any. However, I do have this one gem from Kevin himself. But before I play it, Jesse, if you had to fill a stadium full of fans, but you couldn't afford extras, what would you do? You know, think of that scene in Forrest Gump by the Washington Monument. How would you fill it with thousands of people?
2: If I was trying to create a movie scene with thousands of extras and I didn't want to pay for them, I would use AI.
0: Well, maybe that's what Kevin O'Leary would do today, but back then he had a very different idea.
1: Ben-Hur had cutouts in the stands when it was shot in the 60s. They couldn't put 1,100 people in blazing sun for 12 hours, so they made cutouts. When we used to do hockey shots, we had blow-up dolls. We had the first row with live people in the hockey arena, and then everybody else was a sex doll. We just went and bought and blew them up.
2: He filled the stands with blow-up sex dolls?
0: From his lips to your ears. So yeah, he's got this company where he's producing like sports documentaries and things like that, you know, and when he's doing it, he's also working with characters like Don Cherry, which I can imagine influenced some part of his understanding of television.
2: Yeah, what kind of characters work on television? If you see Don Cherry, that would make an impact on you, I think.
3: Sorry to throw you off, but it sounded like you were on the right track, and I just wanted to maintain that flow. Go ahead, feel free.
5: We're told not to be stupid here, and you're acting stupid.
3: Right.
5: Okay.
2: Tristan, I feel like we're finally getting to, like, the real education of Kevin O'Leary, you know, somewhere between, you know, thousands of blow-up sex dolls and studying the gesticulations and screams of Don Cherry. This is the skill set that has made him famous.
0: Evidently so. He's playing with cameras and sex dolls for a few years, but the real shift into business comes when he chooses to be a pioneer in the hottest new industry of the 80s.
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0: So in 1986, he starts an educational software company with a friend called SoftKey. 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
24: Can kids handle really working with a computer and software when they're 4 or 5 years old?
25: Well, yes, and one of the reasons has been the advances in the interfaces that now computers have available, for example, the mouse. So for the child, it's a matter of moving the mouse and pressing a button, no keyboard skills.
0: This was a big and interesting market at the time, right? This is the hot new thing. SoftKey didn't start out by developing software. They were just kind of like a publisher and distributor. They would take other software and just like package it and put it in stores. And later on, you know, by 94, they started some development. They grew to a fairly big company. I mean, they moved their offices to Boston. But that wasn't the real strategy. Jesse, did you ever play the game Carmen Sandiego as a kid?
2: Are you kidding me? Yes, that was one of the few video games you were allowed to play in class. And I played the hell out of Carmen Sandiego. I was good at Carmen Sandiego. I found her. Did his company develop? Where in the world is Carmen Sandiego?
0: No, that was a company called Broderbund. The reason I mentioned them is that Kevin saw an opportunity here. He decides to start buying up all of these educational software companies, the Learning Company, Broderbund, among many others. And once he acquires all of them, he renames SoftKey to the Learning Company.
26: The Learning Company, the educational software used in more schools than any other brand.
0: And Kevin wants to be the biggest educational software sales company in the world.
2: Did he accomplish that?
0: It certainly seemed that way. As far as many people were concerned, this was the major player in the educational software industry, and he would sell the company just a few years later for $4.2 billion. And when we come back, we're going to find out why that was considered one of the worst business deals ever made.
2: All right, Tristan, you've finally given me something that is consistent with the Kevin O'Leary that we all know. Because up till this point, to summarize our story so far, we have this kid who's interesting. He's a hippie who is slowly finding his way into the mainstream through, like, I don't know, being the Don Draper of cat food, to dabbling in sports media. All of this is really all over the place until we get here. Because in building up an educational software company with a $10,000 loan from nothing into the biggest educational software company in the world, and then selling it for, what did you say, over $4 billion? This is the Kevin O'Leary that I think he wants everybody to know. This is the Kevin O'Leary of Dragon's Den, the entrepreneurial hero. So now we're finally at O'Leary. Like, he's a billionaire now.
0: No, not at all, Jesse. A few months after the sale, he walks away with $11
2: million. $11 million is a lot of money, but it's not a billionaire. Like, $11 million, that's like, hold on a second, that's 0.25% of the sale. And this was his company. So how did that happen?
0: So it's a bit complicated. Mitt Romney is involved. I'm going to try and break it down for you. In 1999, the learning company is bought out by retail toy giant Mattel. Do you know Mattel?
2: I do know Mattel.
0: This deal is widely considered one of the shittiest deals ever made. But not for our guy, Mr. Wonderful. You see, Mattel didn't do its due diligence, which is business speak for double-checking the numbers, making sure everything was in order before the purchase.
2: I mean, this makes sense to me, just having seen so many cycles of tech bubbles where legacy companies and legacy industries are convinced that they must get involved in the new digital thing or they're going to be left behind, and then they tend to overvalue the new digital thing. They don't do their due diligence. Was this a case of Mattel kind of doing that? Or is this a case of O'Leary, like, pulling the wool over their eyes?
0: This is all quite controversial, Jesse. You know, there's limited evidence that O'Leary did anything wrong or improper. He says that the learning company made lots of money, hundreds of millions a year, but TLC was also suffering net losses from all these companies they had been buying up. So, investment firms like Mitt Romney's Bain Capital started propping up the company with extra cash, and so they owe these firms money, or possibly a stake in the company, right? And some of the sales figures that they presented to Mattel looked good on paper, but they weren't really cash in the bank. I'm greatly simplifying here, okay? Nothing he did was shady or illegal, but because Mattel didn't do its due diligence, the valuation was likely way over what it should be.
2: This is an interesting story, Tristan, because this is sort of like how he became a multimillionaire, and it's not the triumph that the Kevin O'Leary brand might project.
0: Yeah. At the same time, it's still a 1,000x return on investment from the $10,000 he borrowed from his mom, right? Like, $11 million ain't nothing to sneeze at.
2: It is absolutely a success, but it seems like a success of selling sizzle, not selling steak.
0: He'll go on to sell steak later in life, Jesse. Don't worry.
2: So in this biographical narrative

0: Dragon's Den.
1: Gave me his name. I'd never heard of this guy. And from the first call, he's just super charismatic, strongly opinionated. There's a kind of a warmth in his criticism often, which it kind of...
0: I spoke with Stuart because this is the moment where Kevin O'Leary goes from being like a relatively unknown guy to millions of Canadians seeing him every week on TV, right? Like Stuart kind of discovered him and made him a household name. And I had some burning questions to ask.
2: Is Kevin O'Leary an
1: when he wants to be. Kevin is a, what you see is what you get. He can be an a** sometimes, but he's very loyal to his friends. He is not the kind of person that leaves a lot of burned personal relationships. He errs on the side of loyalty and fairness in his dealings with people. And that straightforwardness sometimes, when it comes to certain deals, can come across as brusqueness, particularly on television, leading into this. But he tells you what he's thinking. And I think that's also one of the reasons why people connect to him so strongly in his public persona.
3: Tristan, this is making a whole new kind of sense. I mean, if you were to go to any wine bar in Yorkville, you will find no shortage of middle-aged guys who, you know, made a few million bucks in this game or that game, who are now kind of like embodying and personifying and out on the scene, playing up the role of the brash, big talking business guy. So I know Stuart Cox. He's also a podcast producer. He's a really talented guy. Kevin O'Leary, it seems, caught his big break when Stuart Cox was casting, right? Reality shows are cast. We need somebody who can fill a role. We need somebody who can play the mean guy on this reality show, and Stuart Cox calls up Kevin O'Leary. That is fascinating.
1: I went and talked to a lot of rich people. I reached out to the Weston type class of people who mostly didn't return my calls. And early on, I realized, oh, people who made their own money are more likely to return my calls because they don't feel ambivalent about being rich. As I was starting to cast and put people together, I was meeting some really interesting people, but nothing had really quite gelled. He was the first person I knew would sort of be the anchor. We tried lots of other people over a couple of months of casting, but he was obviously going to be the center of the show.
0: I mean, that's the thing, Jesse. This is like a formula for reality TV, right? Every reality show, especially competition-style shows, they need an right? You've got your Simon Cowells, your Gordon Ramsays.
1: And I think that there is a truth about a Gordon Ramsay, a Simon Cowell, and a Kevin O'Leary, is that they are personifications of a certain kind of mission in the world. They have a purpose. Gordon Ramsay hates dirty kitchens. Simon Cowell knows what it takes to make a star. And Kevin O'Leary wants you to think differently about money and have money work for you, not the reverse. Everything that he does comes out of that core mission he has in the world. And being a purpose-led is a great way to have people connect with you on screen.
0: The interesting thing here is that CBC had never really done reality TV, and they had certainly never done much like this before the 2006 premiere. And I just had to wonder, like, was this a risky bet?
1: Most people thought it was going to be a disastrous failure. No one thought the Dragon's Den would be the massive hit that it became. There were much higher hopes pinned on a bunch of other shows they did in that time. They did a music reality show called The One that George Stromboulopoulos was hosting. They did a quiz show called Test the Nation that was really big. Big, glossy formats. And Dragon's Den was this cheap little business-focused format.
3: I mean, that format, the Dragon's Den business competition competing for investment dollars from this panel of sharks or dragons or whatever, was that Stuart Cox's idea? Was Dragon's Den like a Canadian original?
0: No. It was based on a Japanese show where people just begged businessmen for money.
4: The very first version of the program was actually called Tigers of Money. Broadcast in 2001, it quickly became a cult show on late-night Japanese TV.
5: The idea that the money might yield profit to the dragons was not really in the Japanese show. It was really more like a begging show in which business people begged for money, and if they were impressive enough, they got some.
3: Okay, so the Japanese version was much more focused on shame and humiliation than on excellent business opportunities.
0: Yeah, but you can also see the origins of the show. Like, you see the stacks of cash on the table, and you see these women that are just, like, desperately trying. Like, I've got an idea for a fast food restaurant, and I just need this money.
1: So it had been done in a few countries, Australia. I think it had been done a couple places in Europe, and it had failed. And the theory was, it just wasn't that good.

0: format. It couldn't really be copied. It was a minor British hit, hadn't worked well in other countries, was kind of dead, which is why CBC was able to get the rights to it.
1: So Shark Tank wouldn't come out for a few years in the US. CBC was leading with this in North America. And Jesse, what are good numbers for CBC TV at this time?
2: Oh, God. I mean, I think that at the time, those who knew what was going on were aware that, like, their glossy swings at doing, like, big American-style scripted, a hit would be, you know, 500,000 viewers, if I recall.
1: Yeah. Entertainment shows were getting, like, tens to maybe a few hundred thousand views, but head of CBC's English services, Richard Sturzberg, just wanted these shows to hit 1 million viewers.
2: Like, that was his goal. That was the promise.
1: Yeah, that was his goal. He was like, there's no reason we can't be doing that.
2: Uh-huh.
1: And, well, here's what happened.
0: Dragon's Den was a big hit in Canada. Like colossal hit. Like, we were headed towards, like, Idol-type numbers in Canada. Like, it's hard to believe now, but we would have an average minute audience of Dragon's Den for an hour of 2 million Canadians. So in that hour of broadcast, people who tuned in for at least a minute was over 3, sometimes close to 5 million Canadians.
2: 5 million from, like, leftovers from some weird Japanese format that didn't work really anywhere else, mildly in Britain. That is extraordinary, Tristan. I mean, that is 5 times Richard Sturzberg's pie in the sky goal.
1: Exactly, yeah. And it took off in no small part because of Kevin O'Leary, our resident Simon Cowell, right? Cox says that O'Leary was the perfect person for this role.
0: Do you have the raw skill if someone comes in for everything from a salsa to a board game to a new kind of granola? Can you understand the business well enough to make a decision on the spot whether it's a good business idea, and then put your own money there?
1: And I want to just take a second to explain what Stuart just said. Put your own money there. He told me that a key part of the show was knowing that the Dragons had the money to invest in these ideas. The journalist in him that had previously worked on things like The Fifth Estate, he needed proof.
0: I set a couple of bars early on. First of all, that I had to get a bank statement saying that everyone who we were going to get as a Dragon had at least $200,000 of investable capital. Like, I wanted to make sure they actually had money to invest in these ideas. Kevin is incredibly well qualified, someone with a sound business mind who could see in the rough a path to something growing big. One of the early pitches we had was a woman from somewhere in southwestern Ontario, and she had a business selling hot dogs at nightclubs in the summer. And she wore a bikini, and it was called Bikini Weenie.
3: Hello, Dragons. My name is Amber Christensen. I'm from Chatham, and my business is Bikini Weenie. It's a hot dog and sausage vending cart, and I'm asking for $100,000.
4: What do we get for the $100,000?
3: You get 10% of my net.
5: So you have $1 million business.
3: I have $1 million business.
4: Give her a chance.
2: Give her a chance.
4: Okay. I just want to know how much you pay somebody to stand by the Bikini Weenie.
3: Okay.
2: You're asking this because you see this as a multi-million-dollar legitimate corporation.
4: I'm a numbers man. I'm a numbers man. I just want to understand the cost.
5: It's 38, 22, 34.
3: I'll tell you the numbers.
4: Yeah, tell me the numbers. Okay. I admire you for coming out here and pitching it. I love the name. It's catchy as can be. But there will be a hot dog hottie. Because
2: I'm going to cut you in, Kevin.
4: As soon as you leave, my fellow Dragon's going to start that business. That's the problem. But I am definitely, I'm out.
1: Jesse, the CBC that you knew, what do you think they would think about Bikini Weenie?
2: I mean, CBC culture would be absolutely horrified. You know, the CBCers I know, to see a bikini-clad woman, you know, on a reality, like, people forget now, because, like, reality TV still has a little bit of a taint to it, but at the time, it was considered the devil. Within media, reality TV was just like the end of everything holy and decent. And that there was any reality TV on the CBC was a scandal to a lot of the people in the newsroom. And that it would be this woman in her bikini and Kevin O'Leary and making jokes about 38, 24. This is just exactly what everybody was afraid of.
1: And that's exactly what Stuart said.
0: There was this kind of horror inside the CBC that, like, this woman showed up in a bikini in her hot dog cart, and there's an image of her in a bikini and a hot dog. And it's like, you know what? That's business, baby. That's business. She did not get a deal, but that's the kind of thing that people think, I got a business. This could work. And CBC could never platform that kind of entrepreneurialism, that kind of vision. And I could watch that as an average Canadian think, oh, I got an idea like that. Hot dog, bikini, nightclubs. That's great.
2: Tristan, I just want to back up a minute here to the verification that Stuart required as a former journalist, that he needed to know that the conceit of this show is true. Like, that's the question people have of reality TV. That's the question people have of professional wrestling. Is this for real? And so when you're watching Dragon's Den, the conceit is these are real entrepreneurs looking for real investments, and the dragons are considering whether to invest their real money. And the whole show is these dragons talking about, you know, what percentage do I get? How far can we take this? One would imagine that what follows is of the people who actually get investment, this is a series of new businesses and partnerships form out of this. I would question whether a bank statement showing that he's got $200,000 liquid to invest actually proves that he's this big macher that he says he is, that he's actually in a position to make these deals and invest in these companies. What were you able to find out about the reality behind the Dragons' investments? Like, did they actually go ahead and invest in these companies? And if so, like, did any of this work out? Did this contribute to Kevin O'Leary's towering business empire? What do we know about that?
1: You know, every deal is a bit different. And certainly the Dragons and O'Leary, they have invested in these things. You know, there's this profile in the Globe and Mail from 2012 where there's a story about these two women had invented a glove that makes it possible to work in the garden without ruining one's nails.
2: Oh, finally.
1: Yeah, exactly. They needed $50,000 when they went on the show in 2009, right? And O'Leary agreed to give them the money in return for 3% royalties, blah, blah, blah. And they eventually gave him 10% of their company for Digit Apparel, right? But according to the Globe and Mail, this $50,000 never materialized.
2: O'Leary stiffed them?
1: No, that's not exactly it. They basically made another deal. They thought they were going to get a cash injection, but instead, O'Leary offered them a line of credit and something much more important. They never used that line of credit. And he's actually never given them any money. But having his face and his name attached to the company was far more important, because they could say, Kevin O'Leary is our business partner. And for that, he has 10% of our company. Like, if you were starting Canada Land and you had support from Ira Glass of This American Life, your credibility would shoot up, right?
2: It's worth a lot more to them than $50,000 to be able to say that super famous business investor Kevin O'Leary thought our company was so great that he invested. He's a partner in this business. No, I get it. It's his celebrity is the real investment.
1: Exactly, yeah. And again, every deal is a little bit different. Some of the companies he's invested in have been massive successes, and others maybe less so, or it's, you know, just harder to know exactly what's happened to them over the years. But, you know, there are successes. So now Dragon's Den becomes this huge success. And so does Kevin. And a few years later, he becomes the host on the US version of the show, Shark Tank. And the personality really becomes his trademark.
4: I think the opportunity here for you is to leave here and never show this to anybody again.
6: You come into my kitchen, buddy, you got to take the heat. Even though I'm out, I can't take this abuse anymore. You have a dryer, you have a rotting, stinking mass of old lobster tails, and you say you're worth $500,000? You have to pay a price for going to zero. You realize that,
7: right? I did pay a price for that.
4: What, you lost your wife?
7: And a lot of money.
4: That's more important.
1: And this is when he starts doing other shows, too.
8: We take criminals that have served their time and put them into real businesses to challenge their entrepreneurial skills.
9: Everything that came out of his mouth was totally gold.
1: Jesse, do you recognize this guy's voice?
2: That is my old friend and colleague, Jeff Siskind.
9: My experience with Kevin was I worked with him on a series called Redemption Inc. And Redemption Inc., it was on in 2012. It only ran for one season on CBC.
1: And so I put the same question that I asked Stuart to Jeff.
9: He's not an but he plays a really great on TV.
1: And what I learned from Jeff is that Kevin really figured out TV. You know, he's not some millionaire that occasionally has to appear on TV and present good like the Westons. Like Trump, he knows what makes for good TV.
9: There was a phrase that he used. I was like, oh my God, he just thought of that. And it's brilliant, which was, every day when I go to sleep, I want to be richer than I was when I wake up. And I thought, how did he just think of that? Well, the second day we were in the studio again, and he said the same thing. And he sort of said the same 20 things every single day so that the editors, they would have stuff to use, these little tiny soundbite bits to use. And it was very much a character of this capitalist off screen. He wasn't the capitalist, but on screen, he had this sense of this image and these little tiny nuggets to say that totally played into the character that we all know and either love or more often hate.
2: That's really interesting. You know, Jeff worked with me on my CBC radio show Search Engine, and then I know that he went to become a reality TV producer, and he had a really good sense of just like dynamics of the people. It doesn't matter if it's a news show, current affairs, reality, like, you know, you want personalities that pop. You need to have characters. And I could see why Kevin O'Leary would just be a dream for him as a producer.
1: You know, Kevin, he understands this very specific role. And, you know, the one time he tried to like not play along with the rules of TV and his persona, it kind of didn't go well.
10: Years ago, Shark Tank took off and I wore this suit, this uniform. And I show up at some show in New York, and it was a daytime show. And I had just, you know, a pair of jeans on and a shirt. She said, "Where's the Shark Tank suit?" And I said, "Who cares?" She said, "You can't go out there without the Shark Tank suit." And I said, "Why not?" She said, "It'll freak people out. You have to go back to the hotel and get back in the Shark Tank suit." And I realized there's a brand out there.
9: Yeah. He's got a look. You know, you'll always see the bald head.
8: This is the Dome of Desire right here, okay?
11: Dome of Desire?
8: Absolutely.
11: That's
8: absolutely
11: a new nickname.
8: Chicks dig it.
1: Jeff worked with Kevin on this show, and he told me about the time when they were working on the final episode of this reality show.
9: We flew Kevin O'Leary out to Prince George, where it was so cold. I think it was like minus 30. We're there on the tarmac. We've arranged to film Kevin getting off the plane. Then he gets off this plane, and he's there, bald head, pea coat, no gloves. The rest of us are like head to toe in winter gear, because literally I've never been in that much cold. I'm like, "Kevin, do you have warmth?" He's like, no, this is part of the brand.
2: I mean, he gets TV. Like, nobody wants to see Conan O'Brien with his hair long and without the pompadour, right? Nobody wants to see Don Cherry in a t-shirt. There's a very simple, straightforward visual language, and you have to commit. I guess Kevin O'Leary commits to the asshole character.
1: Now, Jesse, I know that when we were originally talking about this, you took real issue with the Lang and O'Leary exchange.
2: Yeah, back when I was at the CBC, the real offense to people was that he was in this sort of newsy environment, that he was there with Amanda Lang doing, for all intents and purposes, a news show called the Lang and O'Leary Exchange, which was, you know, a business show, but it was this very argumentative. It was almost like a CBC attempt at something like Crossfire, and it always had the derision of everybody on the radio current affairs newsroom floor.
1: Yeah, you know, I recall one instance on that show where he was grilling a teenage girl on whether or not she might be a shill for anti-GMO lobbyists.
12: I believe that everyone has the right to know what's in their food, and that's exactly why my whole campaign's about. And that's why I just want GMO labeling, and that way people can make informed decisions about what they want to eat.
8: You know, you're very articulate. That's a positive. What I'm concerned about and what I'm exploring with you is whether you've become a shill for a group that wants to use you, because you're young, you're articulate, you're getting lots of media, and I'm happy for you on that. But I'm trying to figure out whether you really deep down believe this, that you should stop all scientific approach to looking at food. That can't be your position. I don't believe it.
13: And I'd like to say we have no evidence, and we may want to withdraw the accusation that you're a shill.
2: Hello, teenage girl that wants to change the world. Are you a paid shill? I mean, he delivered in an uncharacteristically gentle way.
1: Yeah, he was definitely a little on the gentler side in that interview. I did love that Amanda just had to jump in there and be like, we have no evidence that you're a shill, and we may want to withdraw that. The CBC journalist coming out in full force there, but yeah.
2: Yeah, I remember there were like several moments where Kevin O'Leary occupying a news anchor desk created some uncomfortable and unfortunate exchanges.
1: Yeah, you know, and I think that's interesting, Jesse, because I really don't think that a news anchor type role is necessarily the right one for Kevin. You know, he is definitely very interested in making good TV, but where he shines in that is just being, you know, his quote unquote self, you know, his TV persona. And it's interesting because what we have is this escalation where he's going from a relatively unknown business magnate to being like one of the most popular Canadian reality TV stars to being popular in the States. And it just keeps building and building. And after everything that happened, you know, I think Kevin O'Leary was thinking far bigger than anything the CBC was offering. And as we'll learn after the break, that becomes a pivot into politics, into Hollywood, into cable news networks in the US. And of course, unfortunately, there was also the real life tragedy where two people died.
14: Kevin O'Leary has made it official, having just announced his candidacy for the Conservative leadership live on his Facebook page just moments ago.
15: All right, he did it as just before he walked into studio and sat down on this desk with us. So good morning, Mr. O'Leary. Can you repeat?
1: In 2017, after Harper resigned from the leadership of the Conservative Party, they were looking for a new leader. And you know, if Trump could win in the U.S., maybe there was a chance for Kevin in Canadian politics.
8: Well, I've started this journey really on social media about a year ago. Millions of Canadians have contacted me. They've encouraged me to run, and I've decided to start it right now with you. It starts right now.
15: So you're in.
8: I'm in.
14: You're in.
8: Now I'm all in.
14: You're all in.
1: Would you have voted for Prime Minister Kevin O'Leary?
2: No. It tracked a similar trajectory to Trump, where you have a professional celebrity, an attention-hungry person, and a savvy, shrewd person who understands that an election is a show. And a lot of people thought that Trump's initial foray into politics was a publicity stunt. And that's what I thought of Trump, and that's what I thought of Kevin O'Leary. And I was only half right.
1: Some people said he was doing really well, that he was performing well in the polls. But when it comes to actually people in the Conservative Party voting for him, the first three rounds of voting, he only had about 1% of the party votes. Andrew Scheer would go on to win that nomination.
2: I think we can say with a high degree of confidence that, like, this was not a serious bid.
1: When I was speaking with Stewart and some of the other people that knew him, they actually thought that he was genuinely interested, and they actually thought that he would make a really strong candidate. Here's Stewart again.
0: Perhaps the pundit class doesn't look at someone like Trump as someone to emulate, but lots and lots of people do. They say, well, he's made money. He understands business. That's a good thing. We have a current prime minister. He's also someone that people trust because of his economic intelligence and his track record.
1: Jeff wasn't sure it was a good fit.
9: My gut on this is he didn't want the job. It's a pretty job. And for someone that has a pretty amazing lifestyle and can fly over the world and do whatever the he wants, I don't imagine actually having a job that takes 80 to 100 hours a week where you're actually doing kind of boring policy stuff was really what he wanted. And my gut is he probably figured that out.
1: This is where Kevin turns from not just talking about business stuff, but he's able to talk about politics. This expands his brand as a cable news pundit. You know, he can opine on anything, and he will opine on any channel that will have him, which, you know, is kind of most of them. He's doing shoutcasting analysis on CNN.
16: I focus on policy.
17: You're so rich. You get to be above it.
16: That's nothing to do with wealth. It's policy, policy, policy.
17: Never seen it to be Air Force.
16: Who cares about the plane?
17: Leaves the office.
16: Abby, you have to distance yourself from Trump derangement syndrome. It's irrelevant to policy. It doesn't matter.
17: Don't be a just understand something
1: else. And of course, on Fox News, he's presented as a reasonable pundit for things like the U.S. war with Iran and energy costs.
18: You talk to any financial analyst and they'll say this market is so reactive, Kevin, that if they open the Strait of Hormuz in 15 minutes, in 30 minutes, the gas prices would drop.
8: Well, the markets look at it on a forward basis. Oil trades on a forward basis. We've got about 45 days worth of oil floating on the water right now. In order to really have a...
1: You know, and he's also kind of got no problem cozying up with Trump these days.
19: On behalf of all the entrepreneurs in America, I'd like to thank you, Mr. President, because we create 72% of the jobs. Companies 5 to 500 employees, and all we care about is policy. I thank you very much. It's all about the entrepreneur, and I think you know that, sir.
2: Tristan, there's one major thing that you have not mentioned. And I think it's because there is nothing to say up until this point in the Kevin O'Leary biography. Typically, you know, at this point, there would be some big scandal. There would be like a Me Too allegation. There would be some big financial fraud thing. There is nothing like that with Kevin O'Leary's biography up to this point. People have looked at like whether the products that he has shilled for, you know, even in crypto, where he was like a big booster of Sam Bankman, you know, and he got paid a lot of money to be a spokesperson, whether he led people astray.
20: When you made this arrangement, this is back in August 10th, 2021.
21: Yeah.
20: You said the following. You said to find crypto investment opportunities that met my own rigorous standards, that was your phrase, of compliance, I entered into this relationship with FTX. It has some of the best crypto exchange offerings I've seen on the market.
21: Yes.
20: Given that you are were the spokesman and ambassador for this company.
21: Yes, yes, because
20: what kind of diligence did you do around this issue of compliance?
21: I obviously know all the institutional investors in this deal. We all look like idiots. Let's put that on the table, okay?
2: But, you know, all of that is just kind of like garden variety controversy. It's not like he actually was involved in anything wrong. And it would be entirely expected and consistent with this guy's public persona for him to have some kind of like ugly personal life or scandal in his personal affairs. But, you know, to give him credit, up until this point in the story, you really do not see him popping up in the headlines in any kind of like expose scandal kind of way.
1: I mean, that's largely true, Jesse, but unfortunately, at a certain point, that all changed.
2: The boat crash.
3: to the investigation into the fatal crash involving Shark Tank star Kevin O'Leary. He was a passenger on a boat that collided with another, killing two people.
5: It was Kevin O'Leary himself, not police, that revealed that he was involved in this fatal collision. But in his statement, he pointed out that it was the other boat that didn't have navigation lights on, and it was the other boat that fled the scene. Well, police are now contradicting some of that statement and trying to figure out how two boats on leisure cruises resulted in two deaths.
1: Jesse, what's your memory of this moment?
2: Summer of 2019, there's the story out of Cottage Country about Kevin O'Leary at his mega cottage in Muskoka with like a bitchin' speedboat. His wife, Linda, reportedly was driving at night. She had been drinking, and the other boat did not have its navigation lights on. The other boat, I believe, was stationary. It was anchored, and O'Leary's boat crashes into this other boat, and a couple people are killed, some others injured. Do I have that about right?
1: Yeah, pretty much. The boat that they hit was a larger pontoon boat, so there were like a number of people on it. And on Kevin's boat, it was just like Kevin, Linda, and someone else. The two people who died were 48-year-old Suzanne Brito and 64-year-old Gary Poltash. So the O'Learys cooperate with police. A charge is filed against Linda for careless operation of a vessel under the Canada Shipping Act, which is like a different branch of federal law that covers maritime craft. She pleaded not guilty and then was later found not guilty. The other driver was also charged with failing to exhibit a stern light on a power vessel underway. He did not contest and was convicted.
2: I had questions about this, about the facts that were presented and reported. My initial question of like, wow, you had this terrible crash and you didn't stick around. You like went home. Well, that's actually what you're supposed to do. It's different than a crash on the road. It's not like a fleeing the scene kind of thing. And then, you know, I was curious, like, how do we know for a fact that it was his wife driving and not him? And then also about like how much time took place between the actual crash and when cops showed up. So I'm just remembering here the questions I had at the time of this tragedy, but there's no way of talking about this without mentioning that Kevin O'Leary was never charged with anything for this, and that Linda O'Leary pled not guilty and was found not guilty, as you mentioned.
1: However, there were also the civil lawsuits. And according to a recent National Post piece, wrongful death and injury lawsuits were filed in Ontario courts in the months following the collision against both boaters. There were 14 claimants from the pontoon boat and their families, including Brito's young children, her parents, brother and sister, and Poltash's family. Then the O'Learys also sued, jointly claiming more than $3 million for economic loss, pain, suffering, emotional distress, and loss of enjoyment of life.
2: Wait a second. The O'Learys crashed their speedboat into this pontoon, killing two people, and they sued the owners of the boat that they crashed into?
1: They did, and it was settled out of court earlier this year, and all we know is that the total payout between all parties was at most $2 million, and again, this is according to the National Post.
2: And we don't know in which direction that money went?
1: Some money went to the kids of the people who died. It was like $100,000 each or something. You know, it's a little bit in each way, I think. The specifics are a little hazy, but we know what some of the maximums were. I think what we do know is that this didn't really damage his brand or his persona in any meaningful way. And if anything, he seems to keep going upwards. He ended up as a character in the Oscar-nominated Hollywood film Marty Supreme.
22: So listen, Marty, I want to personally thank you for introducing me to table tennis. I had no idea what a phenomenon it was in the ages.
23: Oh, yeah, yeah, yeah.
22: And how big it is in Japan.
23: Yeah, so I was trying to tell you. It's huge.
22: So I'm thinking of incorporating into some of the promotional events we're going to be doing over there in the fall.
23: How so? What are you thinking?
1: Have you seen that, Jesse?
2: I have, and he was really good in it. I mean, it didn't seem like he was acting, like he was just being Kevin O'Leary, but like him versus Timothée Chalamet was super fun to watch. I enjoyed him.
1: I mean, I think it was really good acting because it wasn't just like bombastic. There was a little more emotional depth, I thought. I thought he brought it, but yeah.
2: Tristan, what does he have to say for himself? I assume that you reached out to him to see if he would talk to you for this podcast.
1: I had tried reaching out to him a few times. I tried reaching out through his publicist. I tried a phone number that I got for him. I wasn't getting answers. And I kind of thought that, well, I guess this isn't working. Maybe that was an old number or something. 30 minutes before recording today, I tried that number one more time and I got him on the phone. He did not say no to an interview. He said, I'll put you in touch with my publicist. So I am hopeful that we will get an interview soon, but I'm waiting to hear back on that.
2: Kevin, you've now heard this podcast. I'm sure there's something about this you take issue with. Come on to the show. Let's do a follow-up. Let's hear your side of the Kevin O'Leary guide to Kevin O'Leary. Tristan, if he gives you that interview, what do you want to ask him?
1: Well, Jesse, this is a guy who's always after the next big thing. It was TV, and then it was software, and then it's crypto. And now he's going all in on AI data centers with a $70 billion data center in Alberta that he's calling Wonder Valley.
4: There's a valley. A valley where technology and nature will come together in perfect harmony. Bursting with nature and wildlife. Nurturing the present as it embraces the future. A valley where the brightest minds unite, where electrons, machines, and data come together in an algorithmic dance. Wonder. It's not just a name. It's a mission, a data center campus that will sustainably marshal in a new era of innovation. The single largest AI compute data center park on Earth. Nestled quietly within 7,000 acres of forest land with trails, wildlife and recreation, and beauty. Welcome to Wonder Valley.
1: The promotional copy for it says that it's going to be, quote, the world's most sustainable data center campus. But then the video on his site also says it's going to be powered by Alberta's natural gas. The website makes it look really pretty and green, though. It looks like a really beautiful little center. But the data center he has in Utah is facing extreme backlash from local residents. So yeah, I'd say the most pressing thing that I want to learn about is the data center.
2: Tristan, thank you.
1: My pleasure.
2: That's your Canada Land. I really hope you enjoyed it. Listen, you can email me about what you heard. I'm at jesse@canadaland.com. I read everything you send, and when you come chat on the Canada Land Discord, I chat back because that is where we speak with our paying supporters. Today's episode was written and produced by Tristan Capicchione, who is also our senior production supervisor. Additional audio editing and production from Caleb Thompson. Bruce Thorson is our senior producer. Today's episode was fact-checked by Julian Abraham. I am the editor and publisher here at Canada Land. 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
6: Enough! The stage is set. The curtain rises. We are ready to begin.

Good morning, Vacuumland. It's Carrie here, broadcasting live from the basement dungeon of the CRTC branch office in the Cyclopean Irving Hotel in another first-class symphony of the air, of which Mark Carney has said, I wish they would stop introducing that show with fabricated quotes from me. Anyway, we have the usual vast, uninterrupted, dramatic arc of music again today. No nonsense in between. And a little later, we'll have music from the two sides of the Baltic Sea. But in between, or starting out, we will have music by the Ukrainian composer Valentin Vasilyevich Silvestrov. He was born in 1937, hasn't pegged out yet. He's still busily writing away. And in 1999, he wrote his Requiem for Larissa. Larissa was his much beloved wife who died in 1996. And Silvestrov said that he would have been happy not to have written it at all. It had to be done, however, because it meant saying goodbye. And it's an extraordinarily beautiful, thoughtful, and contemplative work. We're going to hear a passionate performance of it with a live performance in 2011. The Munich Radio Symphony Orchestra is directed by Andres Mustonen. And then we'll turn to some music from Sweden. The Swedish composer Hilding Rosenberg, born in 1892, and he managed to get as far as 1985. And his quartet, his fifth string quartet, which he wrote in 1949. And Rosenberg very much loved Bach and Mozart above all. And for him, it meant not imitating, but learning his own voice from them, as he said himself. And you can hear some of that in this fifth string quartet, the Paranin Quartet playing it for us and in a very thoughtful and idiomatic performance. And then our last big racket this morning, the Symphony No. 9 of Paul von Klenau. Klenau, born in 1883, and he popped his clogs in 1946, a Danish composer in the other side of the Skagerrak from Rosenberg. His Symphony No. 9, Klenau finished 6 months before his death. But it was never performed until almost 70 years later. No idea why. Well, the Nazis tried hard to exterminate every trace of his existence, and it's only been in recent years that bits of his music have surfaced again. And finally, we're going to hear, from a live performance in 2014, the world premiere performance of von Klenau's Ninth Symphony. And it has a Requiem-like text expressing admiration for the created universe. And a religious base, which is, of course, nonsense. But as Einstein said, if anything in me can be called religious, it's the unbounded admiration for the universe as our science has revealed it. The last words of von Klenau's Symphony 9, a star is shining, a star. And you can feel this admiration for the universe. In this Ninth Symphony of von Klenau, a live performance in 2014, the Danish National Symphony conducted by Michael Schoenwald. So, Silvestrov Rosenberg and von Klenau, and this odyssey, let's begin now.

Wow, what a magnificent piece of music. That was incredible. The Ninth Symphony of Paul von Klenau, and written in 1946, but the world premiere didn't occur until 2014, and that's what we just heard. The live world premiere performance of the Ninth Symphony of Paul von Klenau, the Danish National Symphony Orchestra, conducted by Michael Schoenwandt. Before that, Hilding Rosenberg's Fifth String Quartet with the Paronin Quartet, and before that, a live performance of the Requiem for Larissa by Valentin Vasilievich Silvestrov. And Andres Mustonen conducted the Munich Radio Symphony Orchestra, as I said, live in 2011. And it's curtains for today's Beethoven 9 show. Thank you, Vacuum Land, for listening so patiently. Stay tuned for some stochastically filtered brown noise. And until next week, just you behave yourself, okay?

0: Does anyone remember the advice Mrs. Thatcher was given when she was facing a backbench rebellion?
1: Yes, it was keep smiling and pretend you like the...
2: Yeah.
0: Oh, say it again.
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a hell of a battle to try to raise cattle in the prettiest place on the hoof. Oil refiners and lot subdividers and land prices right through the roof. They got value distorted and my brow all contorted with the words that the banker just wrote. And me and the missus, we love the cow business, took jobs just to keep us afloat. 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

Well, hello, everybody, and welcome to another edition of Riverside Drive. Oh, yeah. I'm Doug Lang. You're listening to CFRO 100.5, CFRO's country music show, Riverside Drive. Corb Lund opened us up today with Long Gone to Saskatchewan. Corb's from Alberta, so they're right next door. And then we heard Coulter Wall, who lives out south of Swift Current, runs a ranch out there. Good songwriter. We heard Cypress Hills and the Big Country. Yeah. Hello, Rex. How you doing? Good to see you again, sir. We have Bree and Alice serving your tables today. We got Jane out on the patio with her hair salon. And in the kitchen today, we're so happy to have them back. They're almost a regular. We've had them about four or five times before. From the Little India Bistro, we have Jagpal, Harpriya, and Pavanjit, and the food is, oh, the aromas are just wafting through the place. It's great to see. We're coming to you from the Whack-A-Mo Bar and Grill in the beautiful Whack-A-Mo Valley just south of Moose Jaw, just down the hill from where Riverside Drive used to be, the street I grew up on, and that's how the show got its name. Glad to have you aboard. Thank you for being there. Here's Ian Tyson, a great song, MC Horses on Riverside Drive.

We heard Ian Tyson do MC Horses. What a good song. What a good song. Shania Twain, Northern Town. And Ian Noe, Burning Down the Prairie. Ah, three good songs there. You're listening to Riverside Drive on CFRO 100.5. This is CFRO's Country Music Show, and I'm Doug Lang. Ah, nice to see Jeff Talaris came in and grabbed some Indian food for him and Delia. Yeah, you know, I didn't mention it. I don't think I did. Daphne got in a little car accident the other day, so she's in the hospital briefly. She should be okay, but she got banged up a little. All good things to you, Daphne, and I know Trace and Tara are in here, and they were mentioning it to me. All right, well, I got an interesting set here. I'm going to start with Helene Cronin with a beautiful song called Maybe New Mexico, right here on Riverside Drive.

We heard Helene Cronin, beautiful song, Maybe New Mexico. Missy Raines and her band with Listen to the Lonesome Wind. And Brennan Lee, Billy and Bo. I'm going to play some more Brennan Lee. I love her too much. Let me tell you about the food now. The menu is so beautiful. The photographs are mouth-watering. So I'm going to go light on the descriptions here. But let me rattle off a few things because Jack Paul Harpreia and Pavanjit are putting on a show today. You have got the lamb rogan, chicken curry, oh, butter chicken, of course, the lentil dal, lamb tikka, oh man, they got some beautiful things in there, the lamb biryani, roasted cauliflower, they've got a yogurt curry that I've tried, oh man, oh man. And they brought me up a little plate of pakora. You might want to try those. Those are delicious. I could go on. Cucumber salad, tandoori prawn. They've got a curried prawn dish as well. Oh my gosh. They got so many things. And a lemon curry fish pie might be worth checking into. All kinds of desserts. You know, Indian restaurants are big on desserts, let me tell you. I'm going to leave it at that. You get a menu and look at those photographs and see if you don't want to just order everything on the menu. All right, all right. Today's feature set, I played one song of hers and I said, oh man, I got to hear some more. So here's today's feature set, Brennan Lee. A little bit of an extended set here. Enjoy these. These are wonderful songs from a singer that I admire so much. Brennan Lee on Riverside Drive.

Ah, she's a gem. Brennan Lee, feature set today. Don't you know I'm from here? In Texas with a band, with Asleep at the Wheel, Ray Benson joining her on vocal. I Love You a Thousand Ways, the Lefty Frizzell song. Running Out of Hope, Arkansas. And finally, back to a prairie love letter for Elizabeth, Minnesota. Brennan Lee, today's feature set. You're listening to Riverside Drive on CFRO 100.5, CFRO's country music show. I'm Doug Lang. What a great crowd today. We've got a lot of people coming in, some I haven't seen in quite a while. It's always good to reconnect. Here, I got time for a couple songs here. I'm going to start with one of mine called Farmer's Cry. All right, here we go.

Good stuff. Doug Lang, Farmer's Cry, also known as the Balmoral Hotel. And Calvin Volrath, Wild Alberta Rose. I'm out of time. I want to thank you so much for listening. I want to thank Rex and Bree and Alice and Jane. And I want to thank Jagpal, Harpreet, and Pavanjeet for bringing that beautiful food on today. Going to leave you with one song by Joe Sharon, our friend Joe Sharon with Carrying Stones. I'll see you next week for Riverside Drive. I'm Doug Lang.

those fields of stone. Piled the cairns in rows along the road. Winter prisoner, hardened in the spring.

0: Hello, everybody, and welcome to Access Radio. It's another Wednesday on a beautiful day, and I'm your host, Dave Thompson. My pronouns are he, him, and I am working. This is a co-op radio station, and it's broadcast to you from the traditional and unceded territories of the Coast Salish people, known as Vancouver, British Columbia. If you're new to our program, Access Radio, well, a very big welcome and hello to you. This is a platform where all of the material and content is created, requested, and governed by people with lived experience of disability. We like to follow the very important disability convention of nothing about us without us. And I myself am a longtime chronic illness warrior, advocate, and educator. I dropped the word patient or sufferer many, many years ago. I am very driven to increase the knowledge and reduce isolation in the disability community. That is my big focus, and that's one of the reasons why I do this program. And I am currently the community outreach coordinator at the Richmond Center for Disability. Excuse me. And it is my privilege to host this show and to welcome my guest. And I'm going to get quite sure what to say.
1: Okay, for sure. Yeah, so my name is Casey Kevin Burke. My pronouns are he, him, and I am a person with lived and living experience of diagnoses and disability.
0: All right. And so is it your disability? How do you identify it?
1: So I have a mental health disability. I do have diagnosed several conditions, but we are getting through it. I just got recently diagnosed in 2020, so it's a recent event for myself, and I'm getting used to it, basically.
0: Wow, this is interesting. Most of the people I've interviewed, this has been a long time situation. I haven't interviewed that many people that are newbies.
1: Yes. Yeah, still playing around with medication and all of that, but we're getting better for sure.
0: Yeah, that first 5 years is I kind of identify as really challenging. You've got so many pulls in so many different directions, and you don't know which way is up most of the time. Once you get over that, usually it's about 5 years as a general for
1: Yes, yeah.
0: everybody, but that's
1: Fingers
0: what I
1: crossed.
0: kind of, yeah, that first 5 years can be ugly. I've been 26 years and counting now since my diagnosis, and so let's talk a little bit about. So, if you've just been diagnosed, this is very good to be starting up things like this. I must commend you for
1: Thank you.
0: that.
1: Thank you. Yeah, it was something that I was noticing in the community since my diagnosis, and previously before before my diagnosis as well. I did spend some time in the students' union movement during my youth. Still young though. And I have experience in terms of voicing concerns for marginalized groups like students and the LGBTQ 2+ community as well. So I've just moved my experience from that.

0: that area to accessibility and disability. So yeah, I'm quite passionate about it.
1: And that's kind of what motivated you to create kind of what we want to talk about today. All right. So can you tell me what it exactly is?
0: Yes, for sure. So I am currently developing a business called Scene Access Status Card. This is under the program of the Work BC YMCA self-employment program that I am part of. So basically, Scene Access Status Card started with a fairly simple question. Why do persons with disabilities so often have to start from zero every time we enter a new environment? We have to explain what we need, sometimes explain why we need it, and occasionally prove that the need is legitimate. The business is being developed as a voluntary accessibility tool that helps communicate access needs in a consistent way.
1: Okay, so it's in a way, you're probably aware of like the Sunflower program at the airport.
0: Yes, I am aware of that. Yeah, it's not meant to replace it, but what we are trying to do is put everything under one roof, one ecosystem, so that people can get the services and accommodations that they need under one service.
1: Yeah, because that's one thing I've had to deal with, especially being having an illness that is 90% women. And the looks that I used to get when my wife would load all the groceries and drive the car. And the worst one was getting on the public transportation. I always, had to sort of explain why I needed the seat. I'm like, you don't want me landing in your lap, trust me, right? But you get what I call that explanation fatigue. It gets very frustrating explaining it over and over. And usually the first time you explain it and the seventh time you've explained it
0: Yeah, you're
1: are a
0: kind
1: lot
0: of done
1: different.
0: with it, right? Yeah, exactly. It really grew out of my compiling lived experience with disability and noticing how fragmented disability accessibility can be. So, like in the beginning, you're applying for all these things, right? There are supports, programs, benefits, and accommodations everywhere, but there's often no common thread connecting them.
1: Yeah, and
0: But
1: there's
0: it's,
1: also no real
0: yeah.
1: there's I found it also very difficult. You had to know about it to ask about it,
0: Yes, exactly. So I
1: right?
0: started basically wondering whether we could create something that made the interaction simpler while still respecting dignity, privacy, and individual choice. So ultimately, that's what became Scene Access Status Card.
1: All right. Yeah, I used to come home to sometimes to my wife would go, oh, so and I go, there's a game being played and I can play it. It just seems like they change the rules every day, and it's just like,
0: Every couple times it's like, oh, you think you have the requirements, but you don't. It's changed on you fast.
1: and how are you supposed to know about it if you don't, if no one tells you?
0: Yes, exactly.
1: I tell this story quite often about I have a my father-in-law who's passed away, but he is a doctor and he knew about this doctor that he wanted me to go see. And when I told my union nurse, that was my health nurse at my union that was supposed to be helping me get back to work, she went right away. She went, oh yeah, he's really good. And I went, what if my father-in-law was a plumber? I would never have heard of this doctor because you wouldn't have told me.
0: Yes, exactly. It's
1: And it's,
0: finding the things and the services. It's
1: yeah.
0: a chore in
1: And
0: itself.
1: I think the other thing is too, is that there's, it's always like, yes, the squeaky wheels, the people that can advocate like myself now and whatnot else, that's great. But not everybody can do that. And they shouldn't miss out on the care. Right? And
0: Exactly.
1: that's the big thing that always gets me. It's like, what about those people that have a father-in-law who's a plumber, and they didn't find out about this doctor. And there should be some way that they get scooped up and they still get the same amount of care, not just the people that like to make the noise and the squeaky wheel, right?
0: Exactly. So,
1: So give me the basics, give me some of the main features.
0: So we break it down to the Scene Access Status Card. So think of it as a voluntary accessibility communication tool. Its goal is to help someone communicate, recognize accessibility needs in a consistent format rather than relying entirely on improvised conversation every time, because that is exhausting. I have gone through it many times this past 5 years, and it is exhausting. The physical card is one component to the program, but eventually it can connect to a broader accessibility profile and participating organizations within the Scene ecosystem.
1: Okay,
0: So,
1: one quick question. Are you establishing a recognizable symbol?
0: Yes, it's
1: Okay.
0: going to be a recognizable symbol, a recognizable card. It's meant to basically, as soon as you see the card, it signals that you are a person with disability, in a discreet way, of course, that basically you are a person that needs a little bit of accommodations in order to go through daily life.
1: Well, I kind of liken it to the like with the Sunflower program. It's like the stop signs that you see on the back of hockey jerseys,
0: Yes,
1: and those are
0: exactly.
1: supposed, right? They're supposed to remind people not to hit the guy because, you know, you go through an airport, you could be in five different entities in 1 hour and see all these different people, and maybe just makes that person stop. Because when I go to the airport, if I'm having a flare, I look like a terrorist.
0: No.
1: Or a bomb carrier. I'm sweaty, I'm fidgety, you know.
0: Yes, exactly.
1: The first
0: I
1: time when
0: know
1: I
0: it.
1: saw the
0: Yeah.
1: scene card, I went, okay, no more strip searches for Dave.
0: Right? Well, the scene card, it's gonna make things easier. Hopefully in terms of the programs that I've lined up, we have basically Synergy Partners, which is a organizational participating in a broader ecosystem where
1: Okay.
0: businesses can join and contribute to the Scene ecosystem. And then we have Symbiosis Collaborations, which is ongoing. Right now we're talking to a few organizations in terms of collaborating services with Scene, so that using one card, it's easy for people to, like I said, get the supports that they need.
1: Because so how will the education piece be for educating these people that someone might show the card to, let's say?
0: Yeah, so it's going to be through promotions as well, but also
1: Right.
0: through the partnerships that we are going to be creating with businesses. So
1: Okay.
0: the number one thing in terms of interactions is PWDs and retail. We go through life going through retail every single day, from food, clothes, etc. And that's where scenario training comes into play. So scenario training is under the Scene ecosystem, which is going to be a first-hand, real-life based training for staff on how to
1: Okay.
0: engage with persons with disability.
1: So like a train the trainer kind of idea.
0: Yes, basically. Yeah. So what we're doing is we're putting basically education.

0: some benefits for people?
1: Yes. Yeah,
0: Okay.
1: that's what we're trying to do. We're
0: Okay.
1: basically discount the accommodating partnerships and
0: The disability community is a community amongst its own, and
1: yes.
0: if you reach them, we still have to buy things, and it's just like I'm a dog owner, and I go to all the stores that will allow my dog to come in with me, right?
1: Yes, exactly.
0: It's
1: Just
0: just
1: knowing
0: simple.
1: which restaurants allow your companion with you is a chore in itself. So it shouldn't be.
0: And that's why I go to those places. Sometimes maybe I'd get better prices somewhere else, but I don't do that because it's much easier because I'm with my dog almost all the time because he's an older senior dog and he has to be fed every 4 hours.
1: Exactly.
0: So
1: Exactly.
0: if I couldn't do it, I wouldn't leave the house, right?
1: Yes.
0: And some
1: And
0: companies just haven't realized that, right? That it's a market.
1: no.
0: And if you market to them properly,
1: You get the loyalty of the community as well, right? Because it's a tit for tot kind of situation. And one of the things that people need to realize is that disability is not a small or marginal issue. There's approximately 8 million Canadians that have a disability. That's about 5% from 2017 to 2022. I believe we're doing a new census. We did a new census recently,
0: Yeah, we
1: so
0: did.
1: I'm expecting a jump on that number for sure.
0: And of course, the invisible side is much harder to even
1: Yes. And that's
0: quantify
1: at 70% of people with disabilities,
0: because
1: which
0: like
1: includes a
0: with
1: lot
0: my
1: of.
0: illness, the average diagnosis time was 5 years just to get a diagnosis. So you're in limbo for 5 years at least, right?
1: Yes.
0: And then there's I like the fact that it's going to have a symbol for sure, because that's one of the things that's so easier. If you could just, like my father-in-law was blind and I used to be his guide because I was slower because of my illness. And it was sometimes he would not carry his cane and I swear I was going to get arrested, right? Because my father-in-law was also Chinese and I don't look like I should be in the same bathroom stall with an 80-year-old Chinese man. And I go, Cam, where just carry your cane because I don't want to get arrested helping you out at the bank machine or something, because the cane was so recognizable, right? And people would sometimes, because he wouldn't see, he had retinitis pigmentosa, so it was like looking through a straw. And sometimes he'd be walking out of a restaurant and he'd have a dirty napkin or something and he'd toss it on a table that he thought was empty, but it
1: Okay.
0: wasn't. Because
1: Whoops.
0: I could see the other people. Yeah, that was
1: But
0: always
1: yeah.
0: either. So yeah, that's the that it's so much easier when you don't have to. Plus, you don't want to always be the rain cloud in the party, right?
1: No,
0: Because
1: you
0: people
1: don't.
0: start to ask you about it, and it's like you've talked about it so much, and it's like, yeah, okay, yeah. Oh, and then someone will hear and go, "Oh, my brother's cousin tried moon fossils, and he's great." And yeah, and sometimes it's just nice to show it. They go, "Okay, yep."
1: Yes, exactly. I basically the Seen Access Status Card, I want people with disabilities to spend less energy proving that their needs are legitimate and more energy simply living their lives.
0: And
1: And
0: that's a
1: go.
0: double that's such a catch 22 because I know with my illness, I fought it for so long. I fought taking drugs, I fought all these things, and my wife would be like, just take it, it's gonna make you feel better. As soon as I got good at not letting it show, then everyone starts to doubt that you have it. You can't win,
1: Nope.
0: right?
1: Nope,
0: It's
1: you
0: like you don't
1: cannot.
0: look sick. It's like, Jesus, before I was too sick, now I'm not sick enough, right?
1: Yes, exactly. And it's based on somebody else's perspective, right? Not your own.
0: And it's also that I always tell people that when you meet someone with a disability, don't try to help them with the thing that you think would be the worst for you if you had the same disability as them. Right? Because they could have already surpassed that. You're helping them with something that doesn't bother them. No, I don't need that help with that. I do this, right? Because that's what you think would be terrible if you had it, right?

0: So
1: Okay.
0: always that the old adage of helping the old lady across the street, but she wanted to go the other direction. Remember that old cartoon?
1: Yeah, oh, okay. Yes,
0: Yeah,
1: yes.
0: the Boy Scouts help the lady across the street,
1: Yeah.
0: and then she turns around and hits them with her purse. It's like, oh, it's going the other way.
1: Well, that's what exactly Scene is trying to solve. Like,
0: Yeah.
1: in terms of the card and the services that we are lining up for persons with disabilities, what we're trying to solve is basically five things. One, accessibility should not begin with an interrogation, which,
0: Yeah.
1: like I said, we've talked about it. It is exhausting. Number two, it's disability is much broader than what people can see. We're not talking about a tiny segment of society here.
0: Yeah.
1: We are talking about 8 million people. 70% of that is invisible disabilities, and disability doesn't always look the way people expect disability to look like you said. The third one, communication itself is an accessibility issue that needs attention now, not tomorrow, but now. Four, Scene should communicate needs, not diagnoses.
0: Right.
1: So what we're trying to do is on the card, we're going to have accessibility icons. So these icons are going to basically communicate the accommodation needs of the
0: Okay. All
1: person.
0: right.
1: That's one of the features that we're going to have on the card. It's not going to diagnose any medical information or unnecessary information that could breach privacy. And then lastly,
0: Right.
1: what we're trying to do is we mean Scene to work on both sides of the interaction. So we are trying to connect persons with disability through Scene to participating organizations that understands what the needs mean and how to respond appropriately. The
0: And
1: Scene card,
0: that's
1: yeah. Go
0: that's a
1: ahead.
0: big thing, the communication piece, because I found sorry, I found with our society being so, multitasking and doing so many things at a time, that assumptions are just a huge problem, right? And if
1: Exactly.
0: they, there's like, we're working on some disability sensitivity training right now here, and it'll be launching soon, and it's like, don't assume anything until you talk to the
1: No,
0: person. And I've
1: exactly.
0: been told by during the radio interviews during COVID, I interviewed some people in the acting industry and film, and they said a lot of them, they are so scared to do disability wrong that they just avoid it. And because they, and, right? And it's like, well,
1: Yes.
0: all you have to do is ask, right? Just
1: Yeah.
0: ask. And even if you did it wrong, that person knows that you made a respectable effort, and then he'll teach you how to do it, or he or she, or whatever. And then you've learned. But if you don't talk to that person at all and just, cross the street and avoid it, nothing happens, right?
1: Nope, nothing happens at all. In terms of seeing the card itself won't create accessibility. It's the programs, the ecosystem,
0: Right.
1: that like basically if I show someone an icon and they don't know what it means or what that it's supposed to do, we really haven't solved anything.
0: Right.
1: That's why under Scene access status cards, we're going to have the services and programs that basically highlight these needs. That's why the education, organizational partnerships, and training are such important parts of the longer term Scene vision. And
0: So
1: like you
0: we're
1: said,
0: definitely going to have to talk,
1: yeah.
0: you and I, about what RCD can also be involved in
1: Yes,
0: at
1: exactly.
0: some point, because we're definitely in the sort of that same line, because of the fact that we are one of the only multi-disability centers in the country.
1: Yes.
0: So it gives, and we've been around for 40 years, and it gives us a unique sort of perspective, because we will take pretty much anyone, and we're not sort of governed by. So it's definitely something that we'll have to talk about, and there'll be
1: Yes,
0: more
1: for
0: for
1: sure.
0: sure. So, tell me if you will,
1: Yeah.
0: now, how did you come about? What were you doing before you were diagnosed?

0: public advocate. So I've kind of taken all those experiences and put it under one umbrella, and it's so far working.
1: Well, yeah, it sort of fits. I was totally the opposite. I was a prison guard.
0: Oh wow.
1: I went from a prison guard to someone who teaches Qigong and relaxation and meditation. Yeah, it's a little odd.
0: But still, it works. So as
1: Yeah.
0: long as it works, right?
1: But it was definitely something that was because of my illness, because I basically had a personality. In 6 month period, I went from 32 to 72, basically.
0: Oh, wow.
1: Yet I was still in the 32-year-old's body, and I still had the 32-year-old's responsibilities, right? And so, yeah, definitely anything that can communicate better is something that needs to be done. I don't know how many times I've had arguments and discussions about the fact that I know that it was a big thing for me was the way I thought people thought of me. And I had a 1-year-old son when I was first sick, and I used to purposely make myself look sad when I'd walk out the door, because I thought people would think I was faking because I was enjoying my 1-year-old.
0: Yeah.
1: Right. And it was sad, right? But that's, you know, I'd never been on EI before. I was always working. And now all of a sudden I was just this, you know, marginalized citizen that everyone was doubting. And I had to keep proving it, right? And yeah, that really, it took me a while to get sort of over that.
0: Yeah. And
1: that's
0: it's
1: for
0: something
1: sure.
0: That I'm going through myself right now. In terms
1: Yeah,
0: of
1: because
0: my diagnosis.
1: You're in that new stage.
0: Yes, exactly. It's you know, there's self-doubt sometimes, there's imposter syndrome sometimes, that kind of like, am I still capable of doing the things that I used to do? But you prove to yourself that you can, and it's a
1: yeah,
0: great,
1: well, the thing is I had to tell people, you know, I can still do this, I just can't do it the same way, right?
0: It's
1: And
0: just
1: that
0: a
1: took a
0: different
1: while.
0: way, yeah.
1: I lost a lot of friends because the friends would invite you out, and now all of a sudden you had a checklist of things you had to ask. It's like, look, I just want to go out for a beer. I don't want to have, you know, be in interrogation, right? But those are the things you needed now, right? And you couldn't be spontaneous anymore. You had to be able to control your environment, but it still worked if you had a little patience, right? But
0: Patience
1: that
0: comes
1: was
0: a long
1: tough.
0: way, for sure.
1: Yeah. And then just meeting people in social situations was really, I had to figure that one out, because it was like, I have a workshop that I show this. I asked people, I said, what do you think sympathy looks like in a facial expression? And most 90% of people frown. Right. And you go, okay, so just imagine that you're expecting to make everyone you meet frown for the rest of your life. Right. I wasn't going to do that, man. I just wasn't going to do that. Right. I had to figure out some way so that that wasn't the first interaction I had with most people. Right. And that usually really gets people, because they go, oh, yeah, I never thought of that.
0: Like, that's you don't want to be the Debbie Downer of the situation. So,
1: exactly.
0: You don't
1: And
0: want to be the Debbie Downer of the
1: so
0: situation.
1: I used to
0: You
1: think
0: want to
1: of,
0: be.
1: I came from a comedy background. I worked at a comedy club. I wasn't a performer, but I was a manager. But I used my humor as much as I could. And I found if I explained what people were asking me about how it was like in a humorous way, it was either got a laugh or it gave me time to get out of the conversation.
0: The last
1: So people
0: easier
1: would,
0: sometimes.
1: yeah. So people would be like, so what is it like? I said, okay, imagine tying a dead body to yourself and going about your day, you know,
0: Or a
1: or
0: big
1: wrapping yourself
0: sign.
1: in cellophane. Yeah, try that.
0: Yeah, exactly.
1: You know,
0: It's offensive.
1: and then people will go, oh.
0: It's we don't crave the attention, but we get it, kind of thing.
1: Yeah, and you know, I've told lots, and then there's, you know, all this political correct stuff and everything. It's like, trust me, you know, I've had people come up and go, oh, I'm really sorry I didn't ask you about. I'm like, I'm glad. I'd rather you not. Really, I'm not taking a list of the people that didn't ask me about my illness tonight, right?
0: Because it is part, it is, there are people

0: who will say that their disability is part of their identity. And for sure, that is part of your identity and my identity, but it's not the only thing, right?
1: Yeah, that was a big challenge. And after that first 5 years, I started telling people that when they asked me what I did, I said, I'm in medical research. And they go, what kind? I said, for me. And then I'd walk away. It was just, it's like, I didn't just graduate university here, you know? So what are you going to do now? Okay, well, I'm going to come to your work tomorrow and pull your whole career out from underneath you. And you tell me what you want to do, right? Give me a little time, right? I think the other challenge I always had was when you were getting help from organizations and whatnot else, and people would ask you, so is that person you saw, are they good? And I go, how do I know? They could be the worst at their job.
0: But it's, yeah.
1: I have nothing to compare it to, right?
0: No, exactly. And sometimes you just, it's the only choice,
1: Yeah.
0: right?
1: Right? I don't know. They could be getting fired tomorrow for I know, but that's the person they gave me, so
0: I'm just
1: so
0: lucky that, like, in terms of my 5 years, I've gotten the services and the accommodations that I currently need, and it's going well there. It could be better, but I'm very grateful for what I've received so far, for sure.
1: So give me a little sort of scenario of someone who has the card. Where were the how can they sort of once it's functional, how can they sort of how will it benefit them on a daily basis, let's say?
0: So let's say you go to a restaurant, which is a partner business of Scene. What you basically, your card would have your accommodation icons on there, and you would just present the card to the person, and without any other questions, you'll be provided the accommodations that you need, whether it's a fast lane because you can't stand for too long, or a place where you that is quieter, that has less sensory overwhelm possibility, and that sort of thing in terms of the accommodations.
1: And that's usually what we do as persons with disabilities. We do that on our own. We just find those places, right? But
0: We
1: this
0: find
1: is
0: those
1: a, yeah.
0: places, explain, create the relationship. So what we're trying to do is Scene would be the one creating those relationships so that once you go to their establishment, it's an easy, breezy process to get through.
1: Yeah. All right. So that would be one thing. What about from a financial? So there would be discounts, hopefully, in some of these places.
0: Yes, that's what we're
1: Okay.
0: trying to also organize, our discounts for PWDs. Like at this point, we received only a certain amount of money that's not enough. Through disability assistance. Some people work part-time
1: But
0: through their Canada Disability.
1: there's restrictions on part-time work with PWD,
0: Yes,
1: right?
0: exactly. Yes, there are. And then we have the Canada Disability Benefit, which is only 200, I believe. But what I'm trying to say, it's not enough right now. So a lot of help goes a long way. A little help goes a long way. So we're trying to organize discounts with partner businesses, some benefits as well with partner organizations. For example, we are currently talking to a financial organization right now to create a PWD account that's exclusive to PWDs that has lower fees and that sort of the other services
1: Oh,
0: that
1: okay.
0: can help you financially.
1: Yeah, I always hated going when I got my RDSP. I hated going into the bank because as soon as you say you're disabled, most of the people go, okay, I can't make any money off of you. Right? You've got this money to invest, but no, okay, there's no ceiling. The ceiling's really low for this one. I'm out, right?
0: Out, and you get no service, basically.
1: Okay, so yeah, that's kind of how I thought it. And And what
0: And
1: about?
0: other situations, like for example, we've done the restaurant, we've done retail stores,
1: What about housing?
0: housing. So housing is something that we are looking into, but I believe there are other organizations that are doing a really good job in terms of providing the services in terms of housing. So we'd love the feedback if people think that housing should be one of the things that Scene looks into. That would be great. If we can get that feedback through.
1: I have a story that I had a person come in to a long time ago, and they had been given this, or they'd been in BC Housing or something, but had this apartment that they got, and she couldn't stay there. She was hypersensitive to smells, and the past owner had a cat, and she kept telling the landlord that I can't come in here, and he kept cleaning, and it still wouldn't work, right? And he just thought she was being really difficult. There and but you know, if you know, she's trust me, she's not. Why would she want to,
0: No,
1: right?
0: exactly.
1: And so there's definitely some housing issues when it comes to those things. Many years ago, I got a phone call about a woman in Richmond who couldn't get out of her house. And I'm like, what do you mean? She says, well, she has given birth and she's in a wheelchair, but she's in the wheelchair because of the birth. During the birth, she had a spinal cord leak and left the hospital in a wheelchair, paralyzed. So every time I asked around, people are going, well, why would she buy that apartment she couldn't get out of? And we're like, she wasn't in a wheelchair when she bought it.
0: Oh no.
1: You know? And it was, and she could adapt her own apartment, and there were supports for that. But because of the building, there was a grandfather. They didn't have to make an automatic door. Yeah. So that one was a, and I think I saw her one day with a baby on her lap and whatnot. I never found out if how she ended up. I told them, phone the fire department. They'll make them fix
0: Yes, exactly.
1: it.
0: Hopefully, like they'll just open it up, just make it accessible to everyone.
1: Yeah, but the place that she was in, they did not have to make an automatic door, because I have no idea why, because I know there's changed businesses now, but are those, you know, accessible work that a lot of places do. But yeah, and people were kept on saying, well, why'd she buy it? Well, could you imagine? You go in and the double whammy of, you know, first child and then all of a sudden you're disabled. That's a lot. And so this is a, so what you have, PWD is going to be, is sort of your main focus, because those are their challenges, right? Housing, you know, making bills every month. Is there an employment angle here?
0: So we have the PWD side, but we also have the organizational side. So like I said a while ago, we have Seenergy Partner, and accommodations, and then we have Seenergy Inclusion Partners, which is going to be a service that certifies businesses getting accessibility approved, physical, or based on their accessibility plans. We would
1: Have you ever
0: certify
1: met
0: them.
1: Mark? Have you met Mark Stockbridge, I think is his name.
0: No, I have not.
1: He was doing a access sort of thing for a while. He was an ex-rugby player, I believe. He worked for Rick Hansen, but he would come into a business and assess it, and if it wasn't, he would stick a sticker on their door. Was a little aggressive. And then he would say, hey, fix the things and I'll come back with another sticker that's a positive sticker. Yeah, it
0: Well,
1: was.
0: that's it. Basically, that's what we're trying to do. We're trying
1: Yeah.
0: to put stickers on the front door showing
1: Yeah.
0: that they are accessible and accommodating. So
1: But the way he did it was a little aggressive. I could see it getting
0: just
1: done,
0: put,
1: but
0: well,
1: yeah.
0: we might steal a play from him then. No, just kidding.
1: Yeah.
0: Yeah, start sticking stickers on businesses that we deem inaccessible.
1: Yeah. And then he would say, well, let's get a dialogue going. Let's see if we can fix that. And so definitely a positive way.

0: But sometimes that's the thing, right? You have to be a little, because again, it comes to that avoidance. But now with the whole Canadian Disability Act now, this is going to change for a lot of businesses, right?
1: Yes,
0: They
1: it
0: can
1: will.
0: no longer do that,
1: No,
0: and
1: we cannot.
0: they're going to have to. And I said the dis people with disabilities in the workplace create creativity. They see you see like because of my disability, I've had to use many, many gadgets and anything that will help me with little tiny things just to save my energy. Like people would go, why do you use a little thing to take the strawberries out of the top of the strawberry? It's like, hey, my son only ate strawberries for his whole school life and peanut butter sandwiches. I have a special knife to do the peanut butter because to me, it was something that I could do now. It was one less thing I had to ask for help. And no, it's not going to save me or it's not going to fix my illness, but every little bit gives me more energy to pay with him when, later on in the evening and be more present, right?
1: Yes,
0: So
1: definitely.
0: I would use anything that I thought was helpful. And that's those things, you know, it's tough to figure those out. And but when you're in the work, they see, you know, let's say like Dragon, right? Like voice software. Right. You know, my wife has been a typist for years and, you know, she may have to have double carpal tunnel surgery. She ices her wrists all the time. But as human beings, we don't naturally do things for ourselves until we're forced to.
1: Yes, exactly.
0: Right. Right.
1: Exactly.
0: And then now if they see someone doing it because it's the only way they can, they go, hey, let me try that out. Right. And they're like, oh, this is nice. Right. And then that creativity happens, right? And then, you
1: It's
0: know, for the
1: seeing things from a
0: workplaces,
1: different perspective, for sure.
0: exactly. And you could be, well, you know, you could be lengthening your work life because you went to voice software for the last 5 years of your work, right? You're going to say, hey, my wrists are, I'm going to do a little bit more, right? So that's good for the businesses from the business side, right? From like I have a certificate in occ health and safety from BCIT. And it's like, that's like, you know, that's like loss management, right? You've got a good employee and you've lost them to something that you probably could have avoided, right? And you spent so much time and energy on this employee and training and everything like that. And it all of a sudden, all it took was a magnifier on his desk or something. And you lost 3 years of that person's working life. When you put it that way, I think it's really going to make businesses kind of think a lot
1: Yeah,
0: more.
1: to highlight a certain demographic, right? And to appreciate our perspective in doing things.
0: And I also
1: So,
0: think too is you get rid of that, oh, well, that's just the way we've always done it. You know,
1: yeah,
0: how
1: being
0: we,
1: open-minded to new things is definitely
0: yeah.
1: important.
0: And
1: When it comes to PWDs, in terms of the plan of seeing, what we're planning on doing is we want the company to be run by PWDs as well. So we're going to work with WorkBC to provide some training to PWDs that are looking for jobs with C.
0: okay, oh, I see. All right, so kind of full circle. You once was a client, now you own the company, kind of
1: Yes,
0: idea. Yeah.
1: exactly. Yeah, it's like once was a client, went through their program, created a business, and now the basically spreading the blessings around.
0: That's what
1: And
0: I did.
1: then yeah, exactly.
0: That's what I did with RCD when I moved to Richmond. I'm from Alberta, so I didn't know Richmond at all. I couldn't drive. I had very low energy. And I would come into RCD and find all these pamphlets on this wall. And it was just, I could save so many steps, right? Because I couldn't even sit on the phone, you know, on a phone tree, press one for this and that. I couldn't sit in front of a computer for more than 10 minutes. And so this was, and then I got into a work program here. And then when I finished school, they said, hey, we got this job. And so I came back as I only do 15 hours a week. That's about all I can take. And but yeah, it was a totally full circle sort of option.
1: Well, in terms of my diagnosis,

0: Actually, before I share that story, I grew up in Richmond.
1: Oh,
0: So I
1: okay.
0: did high school there. I went to McNair Secondary. And yeah, Richmond's a great place to live in,
1: My son went to
0: for sure.
1: McRoberts.
0: Oh, wow. I was supposed to go to McRoberts, but they were full. But in terms of that, I was going to say, now I've lost my train of thought.
1: Trust me, I know what it's like. I just about did it
0: Yeah.
1: before, too.
0: Maybe it'll come back to me in a second.
1: That's the
0: But
1: worst thing about living in Richmond is you have to pause when you're talking to someone because of all the airplanes. It's terrible.
0: exactly, it's terrible.
1: And then they
0: But
1: go,
0: it
1: "So, what were you
0: but
1: saying?" And I go, "I have no idea. I'm done."
0: the short-term memory loss.
1: Yeah, like we might as well start over.
0: It's like,
1: I hate
0: what
1: that. You
0: was I
1: talk to your
0: doing?
1: neighbor.
0: But in terms of the other aspect of the employment for PWDs, we're looking at unseen potential. So if you're hearing all the names, it's all seen. But unseen potential is going to be linking businesses with PWD prospective employees. So
1: Okay, so there's
0: hopefully that's
1: the
0: going to be one.
1: different factions, but if you get a, if you get some big companies, sort of supporting from one side, then that's your foot in the door, right?
0: Yes, exactly.
1: And
0: You're
1: then,
0: showing by
1: the
0: example. Yeah.
1: And then the potential just goes from there. And then, they just like I said, they see someone using this and they go, "Wow, why don't we do that?" And then that's the next thing. But and that was the thing we had, like with my illness, like I said before, I can do most things. I just can't do it the same way. And the way I do do it might look a little weird, right? And that can be hard in a workplace because people go, "This is the way we've always done it." I explain it like when I'm cooking, I have muscle spasms and stuff, things fall on the floor. My wife will come by and go, "Did you know you dropped that?" And I said, "I don't know. Aren't you going to pick it up?" I said, "No, because I'm probably going to drop three more things and then I'll pick them all up." But if that's in a workplace, that person.
0: Yeah, exactly. They're kind of cheating in a way.
1: Yeah, where this, but
0: Like,
1: you don't want to have to worry. Lazy guy. He's not lazy. He just does things differently because, like, I wear hoodies all the time. Like the ones with the pocket in the front. And no one for years, I said, "This is my first adaptive device right here.
0: Nobody, yeah.
1: It's a sweater." I said, "Look, I am sensitive to light and sound, so I have the hood. I have memory issues. I can't hold much in my hands because they spasm and I drop things. I have an extra pocket. This is a total accessible device."
0: Yes, exactly.
1: Right?
0: It's like
1: And they're like,
0: it's we figure out things that is uncommon that works for us. So
1: yeah, you have to, like they say, when you have a kid, you're supposed to get down on the floor and look from that perspective, right? And I learned that from being a prison guard because you've got to go and look and say, "Okay, if someone has 24 hours a day to think of something, what would they do?" And it's like
0: a lot
1: some
0: of
1: people will
0: time
1: go, "Oh,
0: off.
1: that's totally innocent." It's like, "Nope, no, it's not." I've seen people do things. We had a an inmate once that was an amazing artist. He actually ran a greeting card company from inside the jail.
0: Oh, wow.
1: And he did all the art, and then someone on the outside did the captions and things. And he would make things. He made a knife that looked like a knife out of cigarette packages, the tin foil. And if you were up close, you wouldn't know. But from far away, being held, if someone was being held hostage, sort of thing, you would have no idea. So I remember him coming up to me one time and asking me for a piece of tape or something. I'm like, "Look, no, I'm not going to be the guy that gave you the tape. And then you made a rocket and you're gone." And then I'll come back for my holidays and be, "It was you. You gave him the tape. What were you thinking?"
0: What happened?
1: Yeah. But that's the thing. You gotta go. I call it the four P's. I prioritize and I pace. I am patient, and I've got to have that those. And I'll look at something, and I want to, if I buy something, I'm.

0: most of the time I buy something that I can use for two things. It's not just one use, right? I can go, oh, I can also do this with that, right? Because that's just a, I'm also very lucky because my illness being energy based, I was a bartender for years. And if you watch a really good bartender or waiter when they're working and they're good, it's almost like an art, right? Their time management, their everything, every no move is wasted. Everything is two step. They're thinking three steps ahead, right? And that's the type of, you know, if you can get your mind to that, that's going to be really helpful when you have a chronic illness, right? You can start to think that way and think of it more of a game, right?
1: Yes, exactly. Well, that's what I was gonna say a while ago. It came back to me that basically through before my diagnosis, I was living with my diagnosis already. I just didn't know I had
0: You
1: it.
0: just didn't know it, yeah.
1: And I was developing all these coping mechanisms that worked for me because I was experiencing symptoms. And once I got the diagnosis, things started to make sense. And the way I view things previously became it made more sense that, oh, there was a reason why I viewed how to do this task differently than somebody else because I have my symptoms to live with, right? So it's businesses and other organizations basically should appreciate the way that we look at things because it can definitely provide benefits
0: Oh,
1: or
0: I tell
1: another
0: people
1: way.
0: it's like a secret superpower that no one else
1: Yes,
0: has.
1: exactly. And that's actually, it's funny that you say that because we are going to be launching the I Am Seen campaign soon, which basically revolves around the hidden superpower of persons with disabilities. So
0: Yeah,
1: that's going to be
0: no.
1: exciting.
0: I try to. I have a workshop here I call the Silver Lining, and just trying to, you know, once you're a certain length in your diagnosis, we started seeing people, and I was teaching programs with Work BC as well, and I would ask these people questions, and they were very, very good at telling me what they can't do, but they'd forgotten to tell me what they could
1: What
0: do.
1: they can do, yeah.
0: Right. And I'm like, you can't lose this skill because how are you going to interview for a job if you can't tell a person what you can do? You have to do it in a different way. And you know, because if you're saying can't more than two or three times, and then the guy gets called away from your interview, and that's all he remembers is the guy that kept on saying, can't do this, can't do that. Right. So, but that's if you can skew it a different way and say it and say, look, but I've also can do these things. I know with me, I can tell anyone, stranger, no matter what, you walk in front of me for a couple of minutes and I can tell you if you're in pain. I freaked people out by going up to them and going, your back is sore, right? You know? And I'm like the human lie detector, right? And I was pretty good before because I was a prison guard and I watched people for a living, right?
1: Well, it's
0: My
1: still
0: son
1: serving your
0: was
1: purpose.
0: not happy. He was just like, why do I have to live with this guy I can't tell a lie to?
1: It's that empathic connection that we
0: Yeah,
1: start
0: right.
1: observing people.
0: And the other thing was is to distract me myself from my pain. I wasn't a real cell phone guy. I just watched people, right? I would just watch and I would see things that other people didn't see. And my wife would go, why are you even looking at that? Or why are you even thinking that? This is my distraction. This is what I do to distract myself. Why do they call orange orange? I want to find out. Let's go. Right?
1: Exactly. And you're on your phone Googling things and you're down the rabbit hole.
0: Yeah. Well, I would just ask my wife and try to engage in conversation. And she would be like, why are we talking about this? Because I thought about it in the run. I want to figure it out now.
1: It's important.
0: Yeah, and you know, she always says, "Oh, you should do crossword puzzles and stuff for your brain." I said, "No, I've got my brain is engaged in all kinds of other thoughts." But it has helped me many times. I have one time I just told my wife to cross the street, and she was like, kind of fighting me, and I like just.

0: Yes, exactly.
1: Yeah.
0: Like in terms of my experience, it's like, so one of my diagnosis, is it okay to share? Yeah, we're good.
1: Yeah.
0: So one of my diagnoses, I have general anxiety disorder. So I was already anxious previously, but after the diagnosis, it got much, much worse. And so my powers of observation, with my surroundings, just heightened more.
1: Yeah.
0: So
1: 'Cause you're
0: he,
1: avoiding those triggers,
0: yes, exactly,
1: right?
0: avoiding the triggers, avoiding the worries, and you get used to it, processing everything all at the same time. And it's something that I've realized not a lot of people can do. People
1: Yeah.
0: are experiencing, who have general anxiety disorder or just living through with other diagnoses, have that special power of like being sensitive to your surroundings and all of that. You might not see what's actually right in front of you if you're looking for your glasses or something.
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4: 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I am your host today, R.C. Weslowski, and with the Vancouver Fringe Festival coming up very soon, I thought it'd be fun to chat with one of the performers of the Vancouver Fringe Festival, a clown, a storyteller, a poet, an educator, and they're going to be mixing and mashing that as well as dance. Mixing and mashing that all together for their performance in their production called the Ivory Tower Power Hour. Hi, Heather McLean. Welcome.
5: Hello. Thank you for having me.
4: Absolutely. I'm thrilled to find out a bit more about this show, but we're going to have you start things off with an excerpt, a poetic excerpt from the show.
5: This is Toby Sharp, Professor Toby Sharp. Secured a tenure track job when I was only 25. Graffiti, skateboarders, activism. Now the director of the anarchist urban research think tank. Circling back with my manarchist cap. I saw the corporate takeover of the university a mile away. I write about capitalism, world leading critic. I collaborate with Brenda. She's a dynamic woman, a krill, diversity, inclusion, fish. $5,000, vote for me, and I'll collaborate with music and tech industry partners. Music, celebrating women in tech, circling back. And I'll collaborate with urban hub scrape, condo developers, boutique hotel, a climbing wall for digital nomads right here on Slurry Fields Universe. Back. Mark Carney, he'll invest $2 million. Boom! I hate liberals, but he's excited. And I'm going to invest in hotels for tech workers. Wanky, spanky, think tanky, circling back. I meet all the criteria, creativity, health. I'm an innovator in an innovactor, global. Cosmic. Where do students fit in? Oh, great question, Dr. L. Good question. I appreciate that dialogue.

0: curiosity what this university is about. Activist students, they'll critique the boutique hotel, and expensive housing, but I appreciate the buzz. I appreciate the buzz of activism, but you can't get too critical. No kidding. Capitalism stinks. Ink pink, riding on a fat krill. Whoa, circling back. What do you think, students? How do you think they got to their protest? Do they, what, fuel their cars with organic cat piss? Organic kombucha? You know what? We gotta make money. Revenue. The boutique hotel, the high-end student housing. We're talking revenue. Revenue that will go straight into the arts. Circling back. So, that's Toby.
1: That's Toby, and Toby is who is Toby in the show?
0: Toby. Is there's three professors and they're vying for the only arts funding available the whole year. It's $5,000. And
1: Wow,
0: the
1: that's a
0: university,
1: lot.
0: right? And then they use the funding. It's seed funding if they get it. It's a starter fund, and then they have to partner with corporations to fund, basically generate funding for the arts. And the university's broke, and it's been taken over by 10 all vice presidents from corporations. So it's a corporate takeover and the last three weirdos fighting for $5,000. Yeah.
1: Okay, that's
0: And
1: great.
0: the,
1: And I love,
0: and
1: oh, go ahead.
0: yeah. Oh no, it, yeah, it's just fun because it's based on very real tensions we're watching and then extending that. Yeah.
1: And the language in that piece that you just shared with us, it's very playful, and it's like it sounds like it's taking the language that is always being used by people who are trying to sell us the corporate good and the goodness of corporations and all that sort of stuff. And I like the way you've played with it. And the whereas one the manarchist right away made me think of the manosphere and all that kind of stuff. So where did you what about that language and playing with it is enticing to you and wanting to use it in this show?
0: Well, I've been in academic institutions now for I'd say almost close to 20 years. I did a PhD part-time in York University in Toronto, and then I had different types of contracts in research and teaching. And now I work for Athabasca University online. I design environmental studies for students that need courses to get into programs. And there's just so much institutional bizarre metrics, rewarding grant writing, even marking students. Like, how do you decide if someone's an A or B? Like, I just it goes against my deepest ethics. So it just it's fun to compost that language. And I worked in the UK for 6 years for a university, and they literally said you had to prove your project had global innovation. And it's like, what does that even mean? And we had a workshop where a man came and talked about global innovation. And he had a PhD, and he worked in a business school, and he worked for Whiskas cat food. He said that he helped design a lactose-free cat milk. So I was just picturing this man milking cats. I'm like, why? I was like, why does this even mean you're a cat milker? So just a lot of stupid words, and it's fun to play and break it into comedy. And the play gets weirder and weirder, and then it's kind of a kind, like, how do we build something kinder with each other? And kind of, I'm clowning an institution language, yeah, institutional language.
1: Doing that, the way you're playing with the language, it reveals its absurdity in its essence as how, you know, the people who are selling stuff are using it, you know, when they have such enthusiasm and seeming self-authority, it makes sense in a way for a second, but then when you say it over and over again, it loses, you know, that like any word, when you repeat it enough, it kind of disappears, its meaning disappears. And so is that part of what you're doing intentionally, or is that just what's happening?
0: That's interesting. I guess in some ways, and I like the way you say you're kind of amplifying what I'm doing. Yeah, I'm playing, repeating the performance of the language to show the strangeness of it and how it's building up. But yeah, I guess it's coming through it through performance. But I guess it's some of it's intentional, some of it's unintentional. The way you just described that was really helpful.
1: Like the circling back, the circling back, and like those phrases that people, you know, we're going to put a pin in it, you know, we're going to circle back. We got to, in our silo, we're going to do that. We'll come, you know, these things that are so corporate language specifically and institutional language, I guess, universities as well. It's mind boggling that people speak like that and they think it's okay.
0: And well, I've done a lot of, in the UK, when I worked there, the arts, and I worked in community arts, and I was obsessed with the language. I was like, what the hell? Like, it was so, it's bad here too. So there, but I had a really deep dive into the stuff in the UK. And literally in 1996, I can't say the year, in the 90s, the British government, in a matter of a few weeks, cut public funding for universities and doubled, or the student tuition went through the roof like that. And people like Tony Blair, like that crew, they even said openly, like, we don't know what we're doing. Like, they came up with all these language of impact, and you have to prove impact. They literally joke, we're just making this shit up. And that's the gold standard now. Like, here I hear administrators saying, oh, well, we got to use this, it's from the UK. When those guys joke that they were making it up. Like, how to prove this is a 4-star innovation, global, blah, blah. Like, they were people who were both in the private sector and in government cutting student funding, were open about it was a fiction, but it's hardened into policy. And there's this bizarre colonial white supremacist haunting past and irreverence for institutions. And it's allowed to just take people's, and it has very real impacts, students' debt. It pisses me off so much, but they were open about it. Like, they were like, yeah, we're making this shit up, but they're rich British consultants. I was obsessed with that. And I wrote about it in some obscure journals, but I was trying to do activism and art around it.
1: And so how does that lead into the show that you're doing?
0: Well, it's kind of like the background. Like, I've worked closely with June Fukumura, who's my dramaturg, and with Chloe Ziner from Mind of the Snail. And I write stuff and I read it. And then we're like, okay, we don't want to inundate people with bizarre words. So capturing it with movement and poetry and symbol and strange products. Like, one of the characters is promoting this weird high potency krill gel so that older women will work longer, and it's kind of turning into, it looks like a glowing penis jar, and it gets more and more phallic, and like, she's this white feminist who's like, work harder, and by the end it's like she has like a penis lightsaber. Like, I don't know, we're trying to show it through images and things. But just like working, productivity, professionalism, but using it with movement and image and sound. So I have a good team helping me not bring it super wordy. And then so that those politics inform it, and then I'm shaping the clowning.
1: Okay. And when you started it, what were the first parts of it? Was it the words, or was it the dance, or clown? How did it work for you?
0: Oh, good question. Yeah, words, strange little shitty TED Talky kind of words/poems. And then I recorded myself moving around with objects and props, and then moving. And then songs have really affected. I've gone through all kinds of songs. For a while, I had all these AC/DC lyrics and then Motley Crue lyrics. I'm just weird lyrics. Yeah, so, but it started out with words and then movement and then song and back and forth. Yeah. And
1: are you using any of those lyrics in the show?
0: Yeah, there's a whole...
1: So how does that work? Yeah.
0: Well, you'll see, there's a heavy... I don't know, but there's worldly creatures that get in, and they're like related to Motley Crue cover bands, but they're like anarchists. But they're, they're rewording Motley Crue songs, but they're feminists. And
1: That's amazing.
0: Because I love shitty metal, but I grew up in Kamloops. I love it, but I hate the misogyny of it. But I love Motley Crue songs about strip clubs, but I hate them. So I wander around. But I was thinking about it. I'm like, universities are like fancy, privileged knowledge bastions. They're held up by oil and gas. They're kind of like janky strip clubs in Fort McMurray. They just get to look fancy. Like, they're dishonest. You know, they're held up by pipelines and they steal money from people. They're kind of turds, like, and then they get to be fancy. So it's fun playing with it.
1: Because you've been in academia for so long.

0: Has it changed over those 20 years, or has it always been kind of funded by, you know, oil companies or mining companies and that sort of stuff? And universities have had to, you know, maybe look the other way, or maybe they don't care and that they just have to take this money because there's no government funding.
1: Well, you know, when I was naive and kind of new to the system, I started realizing, oh, like in Toronto, critical work, unions, like that kind of work that I was involved with, we're critiquing definitely the university was funded by real estate development, oil and gas. So we started critiquing that when I was in my union. And then the more I've read about it and learned about it, they've historically been white supremacist settler colonial institutions. They're very tied to missionaries and churches and disciplining knowledge. But then they've also always been sites of radical thinkers working within and against. And I think a lot of people, right, is really escalating now. Like I'm involved with Faculty for Palestine, and we're very tied to global weapons, you know, military industrial complex. But then there's all kinds of coalitions working against and within those contradictions. So one of my favorite theorists, who one of the heavy metal creatures is going to talk about that in an accessible way, Fred Moten, he's a Black theorist and poet, and he writes the university as a criminal enterprise, and our only if we're scholars or academics, our only relationship or our main relationship to universities, we should strive to have like a criminal relationship and steal from and build and be like a pirate and to resource communities and students and to have build an undercommons and always work that way. But he writes with a guy, Stefano Harney, but I love that writing. But you can be in a university, but not of the university. So work within and against it.
0: And I think that's, you could stretch that generally to society too. If you're living under if Americans living in the US under Trump, you know, obviously half the country didn't vote for him and they're having to do stuff, or people who disagree with Carney and all the pipelines and stuff.
1: Yeah.
0: You can still live in Canada and be active and activist and doing, you know, doing interesting things or, you know, political things against or pushing back at least, you know, right?
1: Yeah, in the past few, I'd say decade, definitely Indigenous and Black scholars, queer scholars, I'm really intrigued by how do we not take each other down for being a part of this terrible system, but cross-pollinate all kinds of alternatives and have joy and care and hold each other, just really work on not taking each other down, because these are violent institutions and especially students and neurodivergent students, disabled students, BIPOC students and staff. Like how do we have allyship and support? And because they're shit big monster machines in a lot of ways, but they can be sites of creating alternatives. So I'm trying to create that in a weird little play, but through some Motley Crue lyrics and we'll see.
0: Well, I mean, I mean, and that's where a lot of people will meet for the very first time and not know that they have this potential and practical purpose of gathering together with like-minded people who are interested in pushing back, you know, and you know, they might not have ever met if they didn't go to college or university or anything like that.
1: I think I had a really boring job for a while. I worked in the community arts in Toronto and it was super precarious. And then I got a job at the City of Toronto. It was so boring. Like I was trapped in a cubicle. I felt like a dead cat, like at the back of the SPCA. And then I was so intrigued by the radical professors at York. So I was like, I want to do a PhD, but I don't come from an academic background. And I was surprised. I did that in my late 30s, and I was like, what the fuck am I doing here? So it's been fun making art like this. And cool. Yeah, because I was just like, what is this thing? But I'm trying to use it as a site of art making and not despair. Yeah.
0: If you're just tuning in, thank you for doing so. You're listening to Wax Poetic on Co-op Radio, CFRO. I'm R.C. Weslowski, and our guest today is Heather McLean, who is part of the Vancouver Fringe Festival, and they have a show called the Ivory Tower Power

0: hour. And we heard an excerpt early on in the show. And Heather, if you don't mind, let's hear something else that you've got. Well, maybe we heard from Toby.
1: So here, I'll sing you. This is a krill, a small shrimp. There's a bunch of shrimps in the play that are destined to become supplements for menopausal women. One of the professors, her big thing is making high-end menopause supplements. And then the little krills escape, and they become kind of the radical voice in the university. So this is the krill, and this is this is the last part. There's a last part of the play. It's all been like, what the hell are we doing? So I'm going to put this, I'm still working on this. This is supposed to be to the music of Girls, Girls, Girls by Motley Crue. So I'll sing it to you. This is a total draft. I have to edit this. Okay. Ivory tower, a tower of power, built on precarious labor, student debt, no public funding for art, bankrolled by real estate and crustaceans. Krills, krills, krills, compost the ivory tower, krills, krills, krills, let's take back more of the power. The university is a criminal enterprise, global capitalism, we all fight for the prize. Unions and art are under attack. Shareholders can make a stack with krills, krills, krills. Support students and precarious workers. Krills, krills, krills. I'm a proud didactic crustacean pervert. The world is stressful. The fire and dead and wars. Wave your stick to the beat. Okay, throw the ginch. Throw the ginch. And I'm going to have underwear to throw at me with krills, krills, krills. Okay. So that's the start of that. That's the last part, and it's not developed. I'm going to go work in the studio.
0: What is it? Didactic crustacean perverts?
1: Yeah.
0: How did you put those three words together? Didactic crustacean perverts.
1: Well, because I mean, a lot of the play is a very neo-Buffon. Like, it looks like, meaning the characters look really committed to these institutions, and this one is very straight out truth teller mode. So I thought it'd be fun to be like acknowledging I'm this didactic, but I'm going to have an enormous glittery shrimp head on. And then I'm going to be by that point down to my underwear. Cause I just want to, a bunch of things happen where the last presenter gives kind of a TED talk like talk, and she ends up in her underpants. So this one's going to be wandering around in like a kind of black tasselly tank top and a pair of ginch underpants, and then just saying yeah, and they're gonna be have a big stick. I think they're gonna be smacking their bomb. They're kind of a BDSM, like they're kind of beating professors with a stick, but they're a shrimp. That's where I'm headed. Yeah. Oh, everyone in the audience is gonna have a stick. I've gathered a whole bunch of them around Kamloops, where I was just up there in the forest fires, and everyone has a stick, and it's because the art gallery or the art department blew down in a superstorm in the play. And the one character does community engagement. She doesn't have any resources. So everyone's given a stick, and it's like a community engagement wand, but it's this shitty charred looking stick. So the final, the last krill is going to have a big community engagement stick, which she's going to be smacking her butt. And then she's going to have backup shrimp dancers, like krill dancers.
0: And will they be from the audience, or are they already chosen ahead of time?
1: I think there's going to be a couple friends who are plants, but I'm thinking about that today. I want to get audience participation. I'm going to rent a leaf blower and have one of them blow me with a leaf, and then get someone in the audience to hand out shrimp chips.
0: Yeah.
1: And the kind of the message is we need joy and humor to face the destruction of our public institutions so we can be with each other more. Yeah.
0: Mm-hmm. Mm-hmm. And is this moving towards the destruction of them or the realignment of them?
1: Kind of like it's let it collapse, like the where it's going, and then we're going to realign within that collapse. Let's compost something, grow something new in this collapse. Just let it. Oh, and another North Star. It's influencing this. There's a book called Hospicing Modernity, which I love. She's an indigenous Brazilian scholar. But how do we hospice capitalism? Like, let it die. There are things about it they were helpful, but a lot of it, let's just let it go, let it die. And so there's beautiful things in this book and about poetry and joy and imagination. So I think a lot about that book is kind of influencing the and joyful again, shrimps. Hospicing Modernity. It's by Vanessa Machado de Oliveira. And it's called Hospicing Modernity, Facing Humanity's Wrongs and the Implication for Social Activism.
0: And how did you find that? That sounds like a really brilliant book.
1: I work with academics globally. We design environmental studies curriculum and teaching. So I work with, I was in a reading group a couple of years ago with some educators in Aotearoa, New Zealand and Australia, different indigenous educators, and they kept mentioning this book. So I've read it a couple times now with colleagues really slowly, and it's full of poems and word games. I think you'd love it. It's a very poetry forward. And there's a whole, even just this weekend, I went to a clown workshop, and there was a young clown from who's trained in Colombia and another clown who trained in Mexico. And I mentioned this book, and they've worked really closely with this writer, and they were like, oh, clowning is so related. So I kind of grew into it and found it. And I find people who I really admire who are somehow connected to it. It's kind of an interesting book.
0: Yeah. Okay, Grace. Great. Hospicing Modernity. Our guest today is Heather McLean, and the Ivory Tower Power Hour is Heather's show at the Vancouver Fringe. Do you know the dates and venue you're in? I assume you do.
1: I do. I got to pull it up. I can't remember. Here it is right in front of my face. Okay, it's starting. I'm in the Nest in Festival House, which is at 1398 Cartwright Street, Granville Island. And so there's a bunch of dates. Should I read them?
0: Just maybe the first date and the end.
1: First date, Saturday, September 12th at 5:45 p.m. The last one is Sunday, September 20th, also 5:45 p.m. And there's six times. It says, Ivory Tower Power Hour, a subversive one-woman comedy about higher education and the gnarly contradictions of late-stage capitalism.
0: Nice. And you mentioned a couple of the people you've been working with. Maybe mention all of them just so that they get a little bit of a shout-out.
1: Okay. My shout-out to my dramaturg is Jim Fukumura, director and feedback, Chloe Ziner of Mind of a Snail. And I've had some dance and movement and clowning feedback and support from Deanna Fleischer. And then I have an incredible designer helping me make PowerPoints named a clown named Arturo Mendez. And I'm working with my friend to design a krill puppet. And that's my friend Katie Rose. I don't know her last name. I should know her last name. And who else is involved? Oh, my friend V. They go by Drag King T Winky Dink. They're helping also make a krill costume. They're from my Deanna Fleischer Drag King Clown Workshop. They're from my men's group, T Winky Dink.
0: So for folks who are going to go check it out, it is, you know, clown is deeply involved. And so there is probably some audience participation because folks can get a little wary about that. Maybe it's good to know ahead of time.
1: Yes, know ahead of time. It's an immersive experience. I will try to be careful and not be totally annoying, but I'm talking to everyone as if they're faculty members. And there's a couple of moments I generally just kind of randomly throw out questions and respond to questions as if someone's just asked it. But I'm not totally.

0: Factory. Yeah.
1: Krills, krills, krills.
0: Krills, krills, krills.
1: Thanks for being our guest today here on Wax Poetic, Heather McLean. Nice to have you here.
0: Thank you.
1: And check out the Ivory Tower Power Hour, part of the Vancouver Fringe Festival, which runs, it starts September 10th and I think goes to the 20th or 21st. Heather's show starts on September 12th at The Nest on Granville Island and wraps up on the 20th. That's it for today's edition of Wax Poetic. Thanks for joining us. Until next week, I will still be R.C. Weslowski.
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0: Are you sorry?
1: I'm sorry.
0: I'm not sorry. He's not sorry. We're not sorry.
1: So
0: don't be sorry.
1: Sorry.
2: 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I'm not sorry.
3: 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Broadcasting from the heart of these unceded ancestral Coast Salish territories of the Musqueam, Squamish, and Tsleil-Waututh Nations, in the downtown east side of Hastings and Columbia here. We're having a blast all the time here, getting the privilege of having community radio and having a space to share all this music with you. Today I'm going to play some things that, some new music, and some things that you've probably never heard before. Some of them, I don't think I've played any of them on the show today. There's going to be a few songs that are going to be a surprise to me, because I'm having a guest help curate today's set list. My friend Shelter the Electric Clamfish, former guest of the show, is going to call in there if they can get reception on their cup and string all the way from Los Angeles Bay Harbor there on Salt Spring Island. And they're going to, reach out and share some music with us. But also, they've been lucky enough to be bouncing around this summer, getting to play lots of great original music with different folks. And is going to, just tell us a bit of a reporter in the field. So we're going to have some fun with that. But we're also going to get into all kinds of trouble. We'll see where it takes us. This is a week where lots is going on, you know. There was the passing of Dolly Parton just yesterday. That's definitely something that I think made a lot of people pretty sad. And that's kind of a beautiful thing that, you know, what she contributed.

did. So maybe we'll get a little something from Dolly. Once you are no longer of this planet, I kind of believe that you are, you know, a citizen of the world. So it fits into the local and Canadian music. I don't know where she's at. Then we're also going to maybe get into a bit of trouble talking about what's going on more broadly in the world now. This radio station has an interesting distinction of being heard on both sides of the border. We can be heard as far south as Bellingham, across the Salish Sea, to parts unknown in all directions. I'm always shocked hearing from folks that can get the station all kinds of places. So wherever you're listening from, we send you love and good vibes, but we also might talk about what's going on and hoping that we can all figure out how to get together, because I think that's where it's at, and that's what's going to get us somewhere better. It's a strange thing, because I'm, with all, while I obviously abhor economic coercion and trade wars, I've never been that fond of free trade, as it seemed to benefit corporations and super rich people. I feel like you have to moderate these things as well. I don't know, it's an interesting world we're in these days, and you know, there's lots of good music sometimes that can help us talk about these issues too. So shout out to all the artists today giving us their music. I'm going to start with something that was sent to me by my friend Shelter the Electric Clamfish there, who will be joining us in the middle. A band I've seen tear it up for a bunch of years now, with a bunch of amazing people in a band called Bouvon Bloom, hailing from Cumberland, BC. And we'll see where this takes us. Get your dancing shoes on, or don't. If you're driving a car, be nice to cyclists. If you're stuck in traffic, crank up the tunes and try and start a dance party. I don't know. Have some fun with it. Much love, and this is Co-op Radio. Peace. We can do it.

0: You okay?
1: Yeah, you?
0: Yeah, but the van's not.
1: I should clear the deer off the road. I think I hear a semi.
0: I'll call the tow, let them know that we're somewhere by
1: Spence's Bridge, south of Cache Creek.
0: Okay, be back quick. That house down there.

0: What the fuck, hey? What was that? There was a weird flash. To see and not hear, well, I got the deer cleared off the asphalt. Guess I'll head back down the hill.
1: Did you see that?
0: Yeah, right?
1: The bright light in the sky by that cliff.
2: Aliens.
1: For sure. Loud and clear, anyways, they'll be here in about 3 to 4 hours. The toe, I mean.
0: Good, I got a

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This is way back when we were just friends.

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Got you riding on my pegs now, coasting through the streets, singing songs by the river, jamming on your guitar, beatboxing with a freestyle.

0: Most of those believe they should stop find it very difficult to do so. They find it's become a deeply ingrained habit, a habit they can't change just because they want to. I know about this thing because I've been through it. We invite you now to listen and we wish you every success.
1: However, as a beginner, it's best to just kill everyone as fast as you can by using the pump up.

0: 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We're here on Co-op Radio, 100.5 FM. This is the No Apologies radio show, playing the best in local and Canadian music. Today, I got an assist from a fantastic friend of the show, Shelder the Electric Clamfish, and I think we may have successfully connected via some cup and string here to hear them. Are you there, Michelle? Can you hear us?
1: Yes, I am. Hello, Kenan, and No Apologies Radio.
0: Heck yeah, it worked. We have the best carrier pigeons bringing the finest cup and string across the seas.
1: Across the sea, I'm calling in via cup and string from Los Angeles.
0: There you go. That's what I was telling the people off the top, and they seemed surprised. and we played a bunch of tunes that you were kind enough to send over. In the first set there, some of them I know you're playing on. Some of them I added a few things into the mix just for some fun and different reasons. But I'm going to go through the list of tunes, and you can help fill in a bit of the context of where these songs are hailing from or something about them. You know, let the people know what's up, because it was a really fun and awesome set.
1: We
0: started off with a really fantastic banger of a song from Bouvon Bloom with called Operation Happy Heart, and that did make me pretty happy. It was helping. It was good.
1: Yeah, you can't be in a bad mood listening to that song.
0: Yeah, and I feel like that's a valuable thing when you get inundated by the outside world these days. So much of what's going on we need more of that vibe. It reminds me of a song a friend wrote, actually, that the chorus was just them screaming very aggressively, "It's a beautiful sunny day," Mama Groove, some other folks, and it just...
1: Oh, yes, Mama Groove.
0: Yeah, and it gets you somewhere different. And then the next song we played was a tune I chose, shout out to Missy D, and this version of a tune she did with Mike Allen's Space Elevator, the tune Yes Mama. It's a great tune, right?
1: Yes, Mama.
0: Yeah.
1: That's a great tune.
0: Yeah, I got to see Missy and Mike last night over at the Wise Hall Lounge. We were playing a show with Babyface Brass, and it became a bit of a jam. There was all kinds of fine folks showed up and played some tunes, so that was a real treat. And I just wanted to shout them out. And Mr. Dave Alex Taylor there, it was his show. It was the Dave Taylor's Funky All-Stars.
1: Oh, the Funky. I'm sad to have missed the Funky All-Stars. They're in spirit.
0: Dave Taylor's Funky All-Stars, DTF All-Stars. And then we heard from Brain Porter with a tune called Beba Dawami. I think I'm saying that with its correct inflection, but
1: I believe he says it, "Baby Dawami."
0: Oh, there we go. Okay, there. I need to get it right.
1: Baby Dawami.
0: All right, I don't want to offend the people of the North. Or he's in Victoria these days. I don't know
1: he's
0: where
1: in Victoria now. But he's still the AD for Music on the Mountain Festival in Fort St. James.
0: Yeah, terrific music festival as well, and really a lot of love for all those folks and Bryn there. And it's a treat to get to hear that tune. It had quite the vibe, quite the story going on. I felt like after that we wanted to keep, there was a bit of an animal theme in that song. And I feel like that led well to a tune from yourself, from Shelder the Electric Clamfish, the Birds of Beltane.
1: Yes.
0: That was a beautiful tune, and it had such a lush and awesome sound with the strings on it and stuff. I was loving it. Who's playing on that?
1: On Birds of Beltane, that would have been Julie... Oh, my goodness, I'm forgetting her last name.
0: The Magnificent? I'm pretty sure the last name was The Magnificent.
1: Yes, Julie the Magnificent. I'm spacing on her last name right now, but amazing violinist. I actually went to school with the UVic, and then still working as a professional musician, doing tons of really cool stuff. If people are curious, her full name is on my Bandcamp, the Shelder the Electric Clamfish Bandcamp. I'm just spacing on her last name right now. It was Julie
0: Kennedy.
1: Julie Kennedy, there we go, yes. And she had a duo with her sister, Carly, the Kennedy sisters, and their amazing performance duo. They're twins, so their vocal harmonies like are just so tight, so incredible. Both incredible musicians and like the nicest people.
0: I like those Kennedys that go into music and not public policy and health.
1: Yeah,
0: they're always the best.
1: They're the right Kennedys.
0: And then after that, we heard a tune from Gio called "Riding Bikes." Gio, aka The Voice, and that's just a really sweet, lovely tune. Then we heard a bit of Kid Koala that got me over to a tune from the Planet Smashers called "Surfing in Tofino," because I was trying to figure out how we were going to get this cup and string to all the way to Los Angeles Harbor there on Salt Spring Island. So I thought of surfing there, and then that song was very instructional and allowed this whole interview to proceed. So shout out to them. Then the last tune we heard was another pick from yourself. That was Stubbs and the. That is the Stubbs and the. There's
1: Stubbs
0: no,
1: and that.
0: And they're from Rossland. And that tune was
1: great.
0: Called Fumusu. How'd you find that?
1: I guess I heard them. I'd heard of them before, but they were headlining Music on the Mountain. So that was my first time seeing them live and really hearing their music and just completely blown away. Like the live performance they have with them I think they're missing one band member, but they had key saxophone and she would switch between all the different saxes, like Barry and also, and I can't remember if she did tenor as well. And then Stubbs is the main guy on vocals and guitar, I think another guitar, bass and drums. And they sing in 13 different languages.
0: Yeah, I was hearing that. I was trying to figure out what was going on there. That's awesome.
1: And every, it, like they take you on this journey through pretty much every kind of style of music. Really well done. Like this goes from super super heavy metal to this Japanese techno sort of vibe, kind of video game sounding music and funk and disco and Latin stuff and just all kinds of genres and all done very very well. I think it's hard to be a band that does a ton of different genres and then do all of them justice and do all of them really well. And like these guys are they embody that. And, yeah, incredible.
0: And for the folks out there, you were out being reporter in the field, sent specifically by Co-op Radio. No, you were out there touring around and playing music with all kinds of different characters over the summer, it seemed like.
1: Yeah, I started out in Cumberland. I started out with Small Town Artillery in Starbelly Jam, which is in Crawford Bay in the Kootenays. That was near the beginning of July. And then did some shows up in Cumberland. Did an Electric Clamfish show, as well as the band Cara Luna from Salt Spring. And the Marrow Bones, they were touring out from out east. So we did a three-piece thing that was in July in Cumberland. Then Pachina Bay Festival. And I was playing with band from Cumberland, Pamp. We do covers of Venga Boys songs and polkas and Boney M.
0: There we go. That's eclectic.
1: With Peter Keys on saxophone and Trombonissimo on trombone, of course. And then from Pachina Bay, I also played with a DJ, DJ Reese Sister. So that was really fun to get into the EDM world that way. Then from there, did a tour with
0: Shout out,
1: Celine.
0: Celine, shout out.
1: Celine, yeah. Yes, exactly. Our fellow Turkish activist.
0: Yeah, great homie and killer musician. Great ear. That's awesome. I've seen you play with her before. It's awesome. Mm-hmm. Yeah.
1: So from Pachina Bay, went on tour with Boo Von Bloom. We did shows up in Ashcroft, Quesnel at Barkerville Brewing, and then Prince George, and then over to Kispiox Music Festival, and which is a great little festival just a little bit past Smithers, north of Highway 16. And from there, I was teaching up at a camp, jam camp in Wells, with Sam Tudor and Ricardo. I'm not sure Ricardo's last name, but he plays with Leo.
0: Yeah,
1: Leo Johnson.
0: He also performs just under the name Ricardo.
1: Yeah, I
0: saw him recently as well. Awesome cat and killer.
1: Oh yeah.
0: Yeah.
1: So that was the camp was ages 5 to 76.
0: And there you go.
1: Everyone just like collaborating with each other and helping each other out, and it's just very community based and very everyone sharing their knowledge and jamming in all sorts of different ways, like jamming in terms of the campfire kind of tunes or Stevie Wonder, jazz tunes, making stuff up ourselves, songwriting, like free jazz kind of stuff. So it was really, it's a good like insight into all the different ways that you can jam and create music, and that literally anybody can do it.
0: Yeah.
1: And everybody can be included.
0: What's the next on the horizon for you coming up?
1: Things are kind of winding down as I get ready for the school season, but we're playing Spania Fest, which is Luke, who runs Bouvon Bloom. It's his mom's birthday festival. But probably my favorite of the summer was went up to Edge of the World Festival with Small Town Artillery, which is in Haida Gwaii.
0: Yeah.
1: Kalel in Haida Gwaii. And so it's 7-hour ferry from Prince Rupert, and just the most magical time and amazing community up there. And just something I've been reflecting on, Kenan, is the different, how festivals are structured, infrastructure, and how the community is organized, and like hierarchies or lack of hierarchies. And I find that, this isn't surprising, but the festivals that are best organized and best run in terms of community and sharing are the ones that where the First Nations, like the local First People, are heavily involved.
0: Yeah.
1: And they set the tone for everyone there. And yes, people come to party and have a good time, but they set the tone so that people remember to take care of the land and respect the land, remember where they are, and to take care of each other. And there's just such a strong sense of community.
0: Right on.
1: And I felt that the strongest at Edge of the World. It was just amazing. And the energy the whole weekend, and how everybody cleaned up. Everybody pitched in at the end.
0: Yeah,
1: performers, volunteers, staff, attendees, everybody helping to clean up. And then it was all cleaned up, and we had a big jam. The guys from UConn Blonde were at the jam session. Fantastic.
0: Nice. Well, we're probably going to have to leave it there, because I got to get time to play with one last song you gave us, and then I got to get out of here pretty much. So thanks for giving us a little rundown of all the tunes you shared with us today, and some of your tunes as well, and all those awesome folks. And yeah, shout out to all those different people, and to yourself.
1: Are you playing High Bush Caribou?
0: I'm just about to. Yeah, that's the next one we're going to play. Did you have a pick from that? Or I got one queued up, but if you got something in mind, I can happily hook it up.
1: I can't recall the names of the songs off the top of my head, but they're all great. And that's who we were touring with for the Northern Tour, with Small Town Artillery. And just the nicest folks, great music, and I really want everyone to check the music out. They're just a fantastic band and great vibe.
0: Right on. Our guest today is Shelter the Electric Clamfish. You can find their music on Bandcamp and all those different crews out there. I definitely try and steer people that way to find the music and go and connect with the stuff. And much love. Thanks again for making time. And this is High Brush Caribou from Prince Rupert with a tune called Sea Searchin'.
1: Fantastic.
0: Across
1: love you,
0: the
1: Kenneth.
0: CD. Love you too, buddy. Keep it locked. Co-op Radio, 100.5 FM. No apologies necessary.

All right, people, I got to make way for Radio Vancouver coming up next with Mark Bignall. I'm just going to shout out a couple quick things before we get out of here. Again, all the artists I played today on the show. That last song we just heard there was from a terrific band called Highbush Caribou. We also heard a bit of Kid Koala in the background. And then we also, from the top of the show, played a whole eclectic, awesome mix, helped out by our friend, shout out the Electric Crownfish there. We start out with Blue Von Bloom with Operation Happy Heart, Missy D and Space Elevator with Yes Mama, Brain Porter with Beba Dawami. No, I'm not saying that right. Shout out the Electric Clamfish with Birds of Beltane, Geo, aka The Voice with Riding Bikes, Kid Koala in there, Planet Smashers, Surfing in Tofino, Stubbs and The with Fumusu, and then we got to that High Brush Caribou. And we're back here at Hastings in Columbia. We're going to make way. Shout out to all y'all for tuning in. It's a treat to be here. And I'll be here next Wednesday, 2:30 to 3:30. We're going to leave you with a tune from awesome local purveyor of all things awesome and musical over at Lanaloo's there. This is Lana's band, The Get Arounds, with a tune called Hold On. Radio Vancouver's coming up next with Mark Bignall. Peace, y'all.

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There you go. Of course, that is Cousin Harley, Paul Pagat, and he's going to be at the Rickshaw Theater on September 18th with Sinead X. Sanders. And before that, we had Southern Culture on the Skids and Camel Walk from 1996. And they're going to be at the Rickshaw Theater on September 2nd. And it is the Radio Vancouver show brought to you, of course, by you, the listener. The Rickshaw Theater, rickshawtheater.com is their website, and also brought to you by Gabber Productions. 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And on tonight's agenda, Wednesday, August 26th, This Is Your Brain on Vinyl at the Painted Ship, a throwback live radio show. I believe people from Neptune Records have something to do with that. That's 8 p.m. tonight at the Rickshaw Theater. Also tonight, Arson Shomakoff and friends at the Admiral Pub in North Burnaby from 7 till 10 p.m. Also tonight, Grace Boulevard, Good Bones, Complex 33, and Ocean Falls, all at Green Auto, 7:30 start there. We have the Heatley Street Band at the Princeton tonight, 8 p.m. start. Also tonight, Wednesday, August 26th, we have Leo Martinez at 7 p.m. And then Django's Jewels Gypsy Jazz All-Stars at 9 p.m., and they're both at Gilt & Company. Also tonight, four bands for $4 at the Fox Cabaret, 7 p.m. start for The Stashes, Doubting Paris, Girl Death, and Prisman. What else is happening tonight? I'm glad you asked. We have punk rock sing-along at the Wise Hall Lounge. And also at the Wise Hall, we have Fiverr and Himalayan Bear. Also tonight, we have Steven Spender at the Sylvia Hotel, 8 till 10 p.m. And just scratching the surface, the Songbird Sessions with Cranberry Virgin at the Heatley. That is an 8 p.m. start. And what have we got all queued up here? Oh, yes, Arson Shomakoff tonight at the Admiral Pub.

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from the album Nilsson Schmilsson Coconut, Harry Nilsson, and that song went as high as number 8 on this date in 1972, August 26. It is 3:51. If you're time obsessed on the radio, Vancouver show, local and not so local music. Also in there, brand spanking new music from the local band The Herd and Just Saying. Also in there, Doubting Paris and Paparazzi, because they're going to be at the Fox Theater tonight for four bands for $4. 7 p.m. start with them, The Stashes, Girl Death, and Prismen. Also in that set, we had Arsen Shomakov and his Albert King style guitar there. And he's going to be over at the Admiral Pub tonight with friends from 7 till 10 p.m. Here's what's happening tomorrow. Thursday, August 27th, we have Belleville Swing at 8 p.m. and then the Jazz Jam at 10 p.m. all at Tyrant Studios. Lana Luz has a show tomorrow night. Ophelia Falling, along with Etheria and the Evan Williams Project, and it says it's an 8 p.m. start. Might want to double check on that one. What else have we got tomorrow? We have the Pierce Kingan, Yep, and Kamasantra Murder, and this is all at the Green Auto, 8 p.m. start there. What else have we got? We have Ruby Jones, Ashley Delphine, and Paisley, oh, at Red Gate. What else have we got tomorrow? We have Trent Otter Trio, 7 p.m. start, and Adam Robert Thomas at 9:30, all at Guilt & Company tomorrow. Also tomorrow, Thursday, August 27th, we have Angie Faith at 6:30 p.m. at Second Floor Gastown. We have Jaffs at the Wise Hall Lounge tomorrow. Also tomorrow, Soul Steppin' also at the Wise Hall, but in the actual hall. And just scraping the surface for Thursday, August 27th, we have Soda Crackers at the Sylvia Hotel from 8 till 10 p.m. And what do we got all queued up here? Oh, yes, I would love to see this band. They're coming to the Rickshaw Theater September 18th, or I should say 13th. Get it right, Mark. Stickmen featuring Tony Levin, Pat Mastalato, and Marcus Ruder. This is something called Brutal from an album called Thrack, out September 4th.

0: 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Had there been an actual emergency, your local station, in conjunction with the relevant federal authorities, would have broadcast the following pre-recorded announcement.
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They made their live debut on this very date in 1973 at Palace Lido on England's Isle of Man. That is 10cc, not to be mistaken for XTC, kind of the XTC of the 70s they were. Very talented band, and Rubber Bullets at 411 if you're time obsessed. Also in that set we had Ophelia Falling from the Destroyed and Delight album called Tangled. They'll be at Atlanta Lose on Thursday night, tomorrow night, along with Etheria and the Evan Williams Project, Atlanta Lose, and it says it's an 8 p.m. start tomorrow. Also in there playing tomorrow, Kama Sutra Murder and Smile Through, and they'll be at Green Auto tomorrow with the Pierce King Gang and Yip. And it's an 8 p.m. start. What else have we got here? Also play the Stickmen. They'll be at the Rickshaw September 13th. And we heard something called Brutal. And now the long list of Friday shows. Wish me luck. August 28th. We have on Friday and Saturday Zigfest on Gilligan's Island out there in Delta with such people as the Muff Dusters, The Magnificent Bastards, Master Volume, Half Dead Wench, Bite Club, East Vandals, and more on Gilligan's Island for Zigfest this Friday and Saturday. What else have we got? We have the Adesure Trio. They're over at Tyrant on Friday. Also on Friday, we have Honky Tonk Heroes, Volume 1, at the Flamingo Room on Commercial Drive. And Dogwood and the Shakers are going to be on between 6 and 8 p.m. And then we'll have Jesse Waldman and Mark L'Esperance from 9 p.m. to midnight, both at the Flamingo Room on the Drive. What else we have got on Friday? Coco Jaffro at the Admiral Pub, 8 p.m. start there. At Atlanta Loose, we have Crummy, Nobody, and East Vandals. Boy, they're busy this weekend, aren't they? Oh, Atlanta Loose. What else have we got? We have Tall Mary, Land Assembly, Semi, and the Disintegration Collective, all at Green Auto on Friday, 8 p.m. start. And also at Green Auto, Ghost Teeth, Muppet Boys, Sundress, and Love Tenant, also an 8 p.m. start. Also on Friday, of course, it is Leonard and the Lab Rats album release for Every Raindrop I Felt. And that's going to be at the Princeton, along with special guests. That's a 9 p.m. start this Friday. Also on Friday, we have Big Dirty Boots at 7 p.m. and Claire Twitty at 10 p.m., both at Gilt & Company. What else have we got? Q3 are at Second Floor Gastown, 6:30 start there. What else have we got? We got Lahane, Fridge, Molten Lava, and Splint at Bullies in New West. That's an 8 p.m. start. Also an 8 p.m. start at the Heatley for Janine's What, Sylvia Platters, and a lot of fun. Also on Friday, my writing is so squished in, I read it on the small piece of paper, but somehow I managed to do it. Good Going, Oldest Rookie EP release at the Fox Cabaret, 7:30 start, along with guests Landmark 20 and In Pieces, and just scraping the surface for Friday, Matthew Presidente at the Painted Ship, a 9 p.m. start. And what we got all queued up? Oh, we've got Crummy and a brand spanking new tune called Dirty Windows. Once again, Crummy, Nobody, and East Vandals at Lanaloo's this Friday.

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0: Would you like those eggs turned over, sir?
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0: Anything to drink?
1: Coffee.
0: Now or later?
1: Later, in about 3 or 4 years. I like it aged. Jeez.
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Matthew Presidente and the Rhythm. He'll be at the Painted Ship this Friday, August 28th at 9 p.m. Also in that

Day at the Princeton, 9 p.m. start. Go if you can. I can't. I'm doing Sound Atlanta Lose, unfortunately. Meanwhile, I am getting paid. There's some compensation. About 4:30 if you're time obsessed. Oh, yeah. Also in there, we had Crummy and Dirty Windows. And they're playing Line of Lose on Friday with Nobody and East Vandals. Okay. Now we can go to Saturday. On Saturday, it is the Shaken Vespers, Friends with Guests and Paranoid Romantic at the Princeton. Also Saturday night, Fusionstein and Christopher Hernandez at Tyrant Studios. Over at the Admiral Pub, we have Kentish Steel from 2 to 5 p.m. and then Wicked Fun from 8 to 11:45 p.m. At Lana Luz on Saturday, we have the Dead Spots, Half Dead Wench, they're busy too, and the River Dans, all at Lana Luz on Saturday. Of course, after Mike Van Eye's Rock and Roll Jamboree every Saturday from 4 to 7 p.m. And the guest this week is Dogwood of Dogwood and the Shakers, Saturday from 4 to 7. And what else have we got? We've got Worry Wart, Right, Water Margin, and Weak Knees, and Wait, What? All at Green Auto, 8 p.m. start. Also Saturday, we have Anna Bonbon at 7 p.m. and Henry Brown Wild at 10 p.m. Once again, both at Gilt & Company. At the Fox, of course, the big show, 7:30 start for The Darts, The Bad Beats, and 10 Days Late. Also on Saturday, Country Nights with Thanks Jim at the Heatley, 8 p.m. start. And just scratching the surface for Saturday, August 29th, we have Billy Dixon and his Soul Train Express at Heroes Welcome from 2:30 till 4:30. And what have we got all queued up? Oh, yes, before the rest, we're going to play some Semitones because they have a show coming up at the Waldorf on September 18th with Skaboom and XU Wave. And if all works, we should hear sound.

0: plant your bad days. They grow into weeks. The weeks grow into months. 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Choke those little bad days. 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They're your days. Choke them.
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Paranoid Romantic and Low. They'll be at the Princeton this Saturday, August 29th, along with Friends with Guests and the Shaken Vespers. 9 p.m. start once again at the Princeton. Also, and there are a couple of bands are at the Fox Cabaret on Saturday. 10 Days Late, Getaway, and Bad Beats, Frustration, originally done by a Vancouver band in the 60s called The Painted Ship. And there's a venue named after them, too, in Vancouver. And also in there, Semitones and Bending Not Breaking. They're going to be at the Waldorf Hotel on September 18th, along with Skaboom and XU Wave. And just going back to 10 Days Late and the Bad Beats once again this Saturday at the Fox Cabaret, along with the Darts from Seattle. 7:30 start. Okay, here's Sunday. Sunday, August 30th, it's packed. Dogwood and the Shakers, boy, they're busy, aren't they? So many shows. They're going to start at Lanaloo's. No, they're going to start at the Flamingo Room. Yeah, I mentioned them earlier tonight. August 28th at the Flamingo Room from 6 to 8 p.m. They'll be on stage at Lanaloo's between 5 and 6 p.m. for the Michael Van Eyes Jam. Then they're going to be at the Canby on Sunday night from 7 to 11. And then Guilt & Company September 2nd for the End of Summer Head Injury Tour. And they're going to be, once again, as I said, the Canby, 7 to 10 p.m., along with the Dave Monks Combo this Sunday, 7 to 10 p.m., the Canby. The Poor Boy Trio, of course, also known as Leonard and the Labrats, having their album release this Friday at the Princeton. But they play the Poor Boy Trio every Sunday, 7 to 10 p.m. at the Poor House. What else have we got? We got Aura Jones at 7 p.m. and the Patrick K.O. Sextet, featuring Jacob Dew, all at Tyrant on Sunday. Boy, it's busy on Sunday. Mr. Pets, Stashes. I think they played before, haven't they? I think they might be playing Gilgan's Island or somewhere. I forgot what it was. And Hannah Harlacher, 7 p.m. start. And, oh, there's another show over at Greenaw. They have two shows on Sunday. The other one is Townie and Tonk. And that show's at 8:30. The other one's at 7 p.m. What else have we got? We got Schmomid, Matthew Aria Ratnam, Arian Evadano, and How to Survive a High-Rise Hotel Fire, all at Redgate. That's quite the name for a band. How to Survive a High-Rise Hotel Fire, 0830 at Redgate. Hey, what else have we got? We got the Leslie Branton Trio at the Princeton, 5:30 start on a Sunday. We have Call Before You Dig, a 9 p.m. start at Guilt & Company. We have Ballads, Bossas, or should I say Bossas, and Blues at Second Floor Granville, 6:30 start. What else have we got? Sundays Are Serious with Great Aunt Ida, and that's at the Wise Hall Lounge. I believe that starts at 7:30 with guests. And just scraping the surface for Sunday, we have Lawless Firm at the Sylvia Hotel from 8 till 10 p.m. And what have we got hooked up? Oh, Dogwood and the Shakers on the Radio Vancouver.

One of the very first bands ever played on this show, Radio Vancouver, way back in 1997, The Circus in Flames with Doug Andrew on vocals, and from their Outside America album, The Baptist, because they have a show coming up at Lanaloo's. Yay! Friday, September 11th, along with solo Graham Brown. Once again, Circus in Flames, Graham Brown, and from what I can see from this cutoff poster, it looks like Ron or Bon. I'm not sure. I think Eddie Dutchman needs to work on the poster a little bit online here. I'm looking at it on Instagram, and the last name's kind of cut off, Eddie. But definitely Doug Andrew and the Circus in Flames and a solo performance by Graham Brown at Lanaloo's on Friday, September 11th. And also in there, Dogwood and the Shakers, Left for Dead, they'll be at the Cambie. And other places, they'll be at the Cambie with the Dave Monks Combo this Sunday, 7 till 10 p.m. And something that I was remiss in telling you, Sinead Sanders is playing the Ovaltine Cafe. They're trying to do Sunday music there from noon to 1 p.m., I believe, on Sundays. So this Sunday from noon till 1 p.m. at the Ovaltine Cafe, Sinead Sanders. And that just about does it for another Radio Vancouver show brought to you by you, the listener. Also brought to you by the Rickshaw Theater. 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And of course, coming up next is the Matey Matters radio show. And taking you up there, of course, is Sinead Sanders, Coca-Cola. Talk to you later. And we'll get off on time this time. I promise.

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